0: commissioned and premiered by the New York Philharmonic in 1946. That was the Symphony in Three Movements by Igor Stravinsky. The New York Philharmonic was conducted by his music director designate, Gustavo Dudamel. The next work on our program may just remind listeners of some of the other beloved works for orchestra and narrator. Peter and the Wolf and The Young Person's Guide to the Orchestra certainly come to mind. We're going to hear the world premiere of Orpheus Orchestra Opus Onus by Kate Soper. Also written on commission by the New York Philharmonic, this piece can perhaps best be described as a 30-minute musical monologue that waxes poetic and philosophical on Greek mythology's most famous bard, musician, and prophet. And it most often does so with tongue planted firmly in cheek. We return to the stage for Orpheus Orchestra Opus Onus by Kate Soper. She is the narrator and soloist as Gustavo Dudamel conducts the New York Philharmonic.
1: Is there anything like that first strike of the bow? 100 players moving as one. All that

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From birdbone flutes to catgut streams, the highs got higher, the lows got lower. Wood was lacquered, metal bent. Every instrument evolved to form a gleaming, heaving fortress of sound.

every instrument evolved. But for what?

That's right, everyone. I'm Orpheus, the most legendary musician in human history. And as Orpheus, I'm also the reason we're all here today. Because the orchestra began with me. That is to say, when many different instruments first were gathered together on stage, the theme was often

although I myself had only the lyre. That is not a lyre, but is a modern pedal harp. It's the closest we could get. And when I strummed my lyre, I invoked the god of music. Apollo, help me now!

The lyre has three goddesses who each have their strength. Nete, the highest. Messe, the middle. Hypate, the lowest. A single string sparks number, signal, energy. Divide in two to get the octave. The distance that is wide and also nothing. Divide in three to get the fifth. In four to rise a fourth.

But you don't want to hear all that math stuff. The things you can do with an orchestra. There's the parade of colors. Flute, oboe, violin. Flute, oboe, violin. The soft softs. The loud louds. The tutti crescendo. The monolithic voice. The lyre never made it into the orchestra. Too hard to hear, too hard to tune. But it did become my emblem.

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So there's this legend that I could stop streams and move stones with my music. And that legend is special. You can't use music to move stones. You can't use music to do anything. It has nothing to do with life on Earth. Although the orchestra tries its best to convince us otherwise. You've got your peaceful country mornings. Your sudden violent storms. A storm's not art. And I can't calm storms with my music. But the rumor spread, the legend grew, and the orchestra was born to tell my story.

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The tragic tale of Orpheus and my one true love.

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You'd think that part of the story, where I vanquish death through the power of song, would have the best music in all these adaptations, but it never does. But people are obsessed with this idea that my music could do anything, even though no one's ever actually heard my music. Because no one wants to play my music. They want to write their own music about the worst moment of my life. The orchestra is formless. It comes in all shapes and sizes.

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Over and over and over. They compose my suffering. 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

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That part's true too. Everyone says it was that I couldn't look back at her. No. The deal was, I can bring Eurydice out of hell, but I have to use music to do it.

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You can't use music to move stones. 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No one wants to hear that. And I could feel her there behind me, waiting, trusting. 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I am trying. I am trying. And under my feet, I thought I felt it. I felt a stone move. 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

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What music is for! The Fates are three goddesses who each have their string. 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Atropos, who cuts it. 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

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Music was a witness. It didn't intervene. Why do we ask so much of music? 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It doesn't love. It doesn't save. It's not for anything except to be in the presence of something sublime that has nothing to do with the wreck of our lives. 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They fade.

0: We just heard Orpheus Orchestra Opus Onus, a world premiere New York Philharmonic commission by Kate Soper. The composer was the soloist and narrator. The New York Philharmonic was conducted by its music director designate, Gustavo Dudamel. After a pause for station ID, our broadcast will continue with a performance of the Symphony No. 11 by Philip Glass. I'm Alec Baldwin, and you're listening to the New York Philharmonic this week.
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0: It was conductor Dennis Russell Davies who was at the heart of commissioning the next work on our program, the Symphony No. 11 by Philip Glass. Mr. Davies has been a longtime advocate for music of our time and the music of Philip Glass in particular. In an interview about the piece, Mr. Davies said, quote, "A commission works best when a composer is asked to write what he wants to write, and Philip wanted to write this piece," unquote. The work was premiered on the composer's 80th birthday in January 2017. Reception to it has been extremely warm, and we're very excited to share it with you now. This is the Symphony No. 11 by Philip Glass. Gustavo Dudamel conducts the New York Philharmonic.

Symphony No. 11 by Philip Glass, the New York Philharmonic, was conducted by their music director-designate, Gustavo Dudamel. Of his noble and sentimental waltzes, Maurice Ravel wrote that the title, quote, sufficiently indicates my intention of writing a cycle of waltzes after the example of Schubert, unquote. Like Beethoven, Ravel was a pianist. He also composed at the piano and introduced many of his innovations in works for the piano. And as an expert orchestrator, he was often able to carry over the freshness, flexibility, and transparency of his piano scores into orchestral versions of the same material. Ravel introduced the piano version of his noble and sentimental waltzes in 1911 at a concert for the Independence Society, the more radical of two associations for living French composers at the time. This group produced concerts of new music in which the composers' names were omitted from the programs, and the audience was invited to guess who wrote what. As the story goes, the audience, if by a slim majority, guessed correctly and attributed this work to Ravel. Ravel orchestrated this piece in a mere 15 days in March 1912 at the request of the ballerina Natalia Trujanova. She was seeking to premiere four ballets by four contemporary composers. Thus, the piece was premiered in its orchestral version as the Ballet Adelaide or the Language of Flowers. While the ballet has more or less vanished into obscurity, Ravel's stylish and evocative score continues to charm concert audiences. Let's listen. Pierre Boulez conducts the New York Philharmonic.

The New York Philharmonic this week is generously underwritten by the Kaplan Brothers Fund and the Audrey Love Charitable Foundation. Lawrence Rock is the music producer for this series. The program is written and directed by Mark Travis. And for now, until next time, this is your host, Alec Baldwin, wishing you good health and good music. 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

0: I'm Elliot Forrest, and it is my pleasure to welcome you to the next broadcast of the radio series from the Chamber Music Society of Lincoln Center. David Finkel and Wuhan Artistic Directors. Now in its 56th season, the Chamber Music Society is one of the world's leading chamber music presenters. From its home in New York's Alice Tully Hall, on tour and on recordings, the Chamber Music Society delivers dazzling performances by virtuosic musicians to countless devoted listeners. On this program, we hear a pair of dramatic works. First, it's an octet for piano, winds, and strings by Emily Balakirev, followed by the stunning string quartet in C-sharp minor, Opus 131 of Beethoven. Here's co-artistic director David Finkel with more.
1: Emily Balakirev was a self-taught Russian nationalist composer who lived during the 19th century, when Russia was in the process of finding its own musical voice. That movement would culminate towards the century's end when composers such as Tchaikovsky and Rachmaninoff wrote truly Russian works that attained well-deserved masterpiece status. Along the way, composers such as Balakirev experimented passionately, identifying native Russian musical idioms and incorporated them into their works. Balakirev's contemporaries included composers such as Glinka, Rimsky-Korsakov, Borodin, and others. His octet for piano and winds is a true rarity, but worth a good listen and a good performance such as this. Unfortunately, it's only one movement long. Balakirev wrote out the piano part for the other movements, but never finished its complete orchestration. Ludwig van Beethoven's Late Quartet, Opus 131, concludes our program today. It is a work so unfathomably great that it lives almost in isolation. Its seven movements, played without pause, constitute a kind of life journey, the opening movement's haunting fugue reappearing triumphantly among the finale's thunderclaps and galloping stallions. In between, Beethoven's arguably most stunning scherzo in any genre and other episodes paint the picture of a full and completed existence. Beethoven's late works, composed in the midst of suffering and little understood during his lifetime, derive from his mysterious talent for composing music not only of his present time, but that of the past and, most unbelievably, of his future. I could easily say much more about this work, but I'll let it speak for itself, as it always does, in the hands of the estimable Schumann String Quartet.
0: Thank you, David. Balakirev's octet is an early work composed in 1855, during the period when his music was just beginning to be recognized. And now here is pianist Michael Brown, joined by flutist Ransom Wilson, oboist James Austin Smith, David Jolly Horn, violinist Sean Lee, violist Mark Holloway, cellist Inbal Segev, and Xavier Foley double bass, with a performance of the Octet Opus 3 by Emily Balakirev from the Chamber Music Society of Lincoln Center.

0: We heard the Octet Opus 3 of Mile Balakirev with pianist Michael Brown, flutist Ransom Wilson, oboist James Austin Smith, David Jolly Horn, violinist Sean Lee, violist Mark Holloway, Inbal Segev, cellist, and Xavier Foley, double bass. In a performance from the Chamber Music Society of Lincoln Center on the WFMT Radio Network.
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0: I'm Elliot Forrest. Beethoven completed his Opus 131 string quartet in the summer of 1826. The quartet in seven movements is played without pause, beginning usually with a slow movement, an extended fugue marked Adagio, which Richard Wagner said revealed the most melancholy sentiment ever expressed in music. Beethoven died in March of 1827, and the quartet was not published or performed in public in his lifetime. The November 1828 Opus 131 was performed privately in Vienna for Franz Schubert as one of his last musical requests before his death. And now, here is the Schumann Quartet, violinists Eric Schumann and Ken Schumann, violist Lisa Randalou, and cellist Mark Schumann for a performance of Beethoven's String Quartet Opus 131 from the Chamber Music Society of Lincoln Center.

From the Chamber Music Society of Lincoln Center, we heard Beethoven's String Quartet in C-sharp minor, Opus 131, performed by the Schumann Quartet, Eric Schumann and Ken Schumann violinists, Lisa Randaloo violist, and Mark Schumann cellist. That concludes our program for today. Join us for our next Chamber Music Society broadcast for a collection of wonderful romantic works for voice and winds. We'll hear one of Debussy's Clair de Lune settings, Poulenc's popular flute sonata, and the late oboe sonata by Camille Saint-Saëns, and the stunning clarinet sonata in F minor by Brahms. Here's a preview.

0: Just a sample of the music you'll hear on next week's broadcast. I'm Elliot Forrest. Thanks so much for listening. 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
1: The next WGTE in concert, the Toledo Symphony takes us trick-or-treating in a delightful program from this past October. We hear symphonic favorites, The Sorcerer's Apprentice, and Night on Bald Mountain, plus Michael Dougherty's take on that great American showman, Liberace. Also, a musical murder mystery for kids of all ages, Lemony Snicket's The Composer is Dead. 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
1: With Kirill Gerstein, I have worked a lot. I mean, we both live in Berlin, but it's very interesting when you have someone like William Hagen coming in, how also your perspective changes again. So it's not that oh yeah, we have done it, so will you play it like this now? This is a wonderful thing here at the Santa Fe Chamber Music Festival, that there is time to rehearse. And the more you play with someone, the better you get to know him musically, personally, whatever. But then, yeah, something happens, and that's the magic of this.
2: That is Stefan Dohr, a spectacular musician and longtime principal horn of the Berlin Philharmonic. I'm Kerry Frumkin, and in this hour from the Santa Fe Chamber Music Festival, he'll join a frequent collaborator, the internationally celebrated pianist Kirill Gerstein, and a new one, a very fine American violinist named William Hagen. Together, these virtuosic partners will perform quintessential music from two very different composers. They'll play one of the crown jewels of the chamber repertoire, the masterful Horn Trio in E-flat major by Johannes Brahms. He wrote it in 1865, during a summer retreat to the mountains following the death of his mother. They've also brought us the trio for horn, violin, and piano that the Hungarian composer George Ligeti conceived in 1982 as an homage to Brahms. Ligeti, of course, is one of the most singular musical voices of the late 20th century. He referred to this work as conservative postmodern. And although it seems contrary to Ligeti's musical language, Stefan Dohr says the piece calls for expressive, romantic interpretation. Insight he gained from Ligeti himself in 1993.
1: Yes, actually for his 70th birthday in Hamburg, we did rehearse with him, and he was very nice.
2: Ligeti wrote his horn trio in four movements, as did Brahms. And his use of the modern horn is interesting in that much of the writing asks the instrument to play as it would have been played in Brahms' time, to emulate a natural horn which had no valves and relied on performance techniques to regulate the sound. Once again, Stefan Dohr.
1: Ligeti gave a lot of feedback. For example, the beginning where he writes like piano, dolce, things like this. He wanted to have this played very espressivo still, because not one of the notes at the beginning is together, and the character is very different with the violin plays and the horn. He still wanted it to be very espressivo in the same manner, so that even if you don't play together, there is something that's binding the parts. So a lot of really detailed work. And I think at the time when he was composing this, he was heavily criticized as being very backwards and square. But if you listen to it, it still sounds like composed yesterday. But also in lots of ways, he uses the old form and makes something totally new out of it. In the techniques, you can hear a lot of, especially in the last movement and in the minuet, the march comes the second time, the horn plays with open bell into the piano on natural harmonics. So we have a lot of natural harmonics also in the second movement already, where the intonation is not the intonation that we are used to. And he uses these a lot in this piece, and this is like, at the first time listening to it, really be disturbing in a way. But it feels very natural for the horn to have these harmonics.
2: That was horn virtuoso Stefan Dohr describing Ligeti's trio for horn, violin, and piano, homage to Brahms. Music we'll hear now in this Santa Fe Chamber Music Festival performance by Stefan with violinist William Hagen and pianist Kirill Gerstein.

0: Trio for horn, violin, and piano, Homage to Brahms by Ligeti. That extraordinary performance came to us from the great Stefan Dohr on horn, violinist William Hagen, and pianist Kirill Gerstein. I'm Kerry Frumkin. This Santa Fe Chamber Music Festival broadcast is made possible by generous underwriting from the City of Santa Fe Arts and Culture Department and by the festival supporters. 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We're coming to you from the Lensic Performing Arts Center in Santa Fe, New Mexico, over the WFMT radio network. Johannes Brahms liked to escape from Vienna during the sweltering months of summer. In 1865, not long after the death of his mother Christiane, he returned to a favorite summer artist's colony in the Black Forest near Baden-Baden. There, inspired by the wooded heights among fir trees, he wrote the glorious E-flat major horn trio.
1: The horn, of course, for me, it's an instrument that has so many overtones and has such a nice, beautiful, romantic sound that I fell in love with it.
0: Stefan Dohr has been principal horn of the Berlin Philharmonic since 1993. Brahms' father Johann played the horn, and so did young Johannes.
1: But of course, his mother loved the horn, and she loved his horn playing. So that was a reminiscence of the time in Hamburg when he grew up. And I think it's magic because, of course, he really knew how to compose for the horn. And unfortunately, he didn't write so much chamber music for the horn. So we mostly have, I mostly play this piece because I just love it. And I cannot play it often enough, I have to say.
0: One can't always connect events in a composer's life with the music they create. But in the case of this trio, Brahms does seem to be processing his mother's loss. For violinist William Hagen, knowing that history feeds his understanding of the piece.
2: For the very opening line, it just sounds like a lullaby, and it's so, like, dagger to the heart moving when you know that his mom passed away, and it begins with this sweet cooing lullaby. And without knowing that, it's going to sound really beautiful. But yeah, there are pieces where you need another backstory, and this is one where I think that can color how you hear the whole piece. Now, is he in lullaby mode from first through last movement? Absolutely not. We've got intense grief in the third movement. You know, it's a joyful second movement and a kind of a party for the last movement. So it's got everything, but it is nice to know that backstory.
0: Let's listen now to violinist William Hagen, pianist Kirill Gerstein, and horn player Stefan Dohr in their performance of the horn trio in E-flat major, Opus 40 by Brahms, from the Santa Fe Chamber Music Festival.

0: And with a blaze of excitement, the horn trio in E-flat major, Opus 40 by Brahms, rushes to its close. And as the audience here applauds our players, I'll tell you that they were Stefan Dorr, horn, William Hagen, violin, and Kjell Gerstein, piano. Before the Brahms, the same virtuosic collaborators played another trio for horn, violin, and piano, Ligeti's Homage to Brahms from 1982. Both pieces were recorded in Santa Fe, New Mexico, by Matthew Snyder of Allegro Recordings during the Santa Fe Chamber Music Festival's 2025 summer season. Mark Nykrug is the artistic director of the Santa Fe Chamber Music Festival. Louise Frank produces our broadcasts. I'm Kerry Frumkin. I thank you very much for your company. And I look forward to seeing all of you here soon in Santa Fe. Until then, thanks for listening. 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

We started the midnight hour with music of Henry Purcell. Red Priest Ensemble performed A Midsummer Night's Suite. Well, thanks for tuning in for Classical Overnights here on WGTE. I'm Mickey Miller. We'll keep the music coming next with Beethoven's Gossenhauer Piano Trio No. 4. This is a recording from 1952, featuring pianist Eugene Istomin, violinist Alexander Schneider, and cellist Pablo Casals.

Beethoven's Gassenhauer, Piano Trio No. 4, an historic recording from 1952, featuring pianist Eugene Istomin, violinist Alexander Schneider, and cellist Pablo Casals. Next, we'll hear from the New York Philharmonic. They welcome violin soloist Isaac Stern under the baton of Leonard Bernstein. This is Samuel Barber's Violin Concerto.

Isaac Stern and the New York Philharmonic, Leonard Bernstein led Samuel Barber's Violin Concerto. Thanks for tuning in for Classical Overnights on FM 91. I'm Nikki Miller. 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

We started the hour with music of Jean Sibelius. The New York Philharmonic performed Symphony No. 6 under the baton of Leonard Bernstein. Next, we'll hear Grieg's Symphonic Dances. The Gothenburg Symphony Orchestra is led by Nema Järvi.

Nema Järvi led at the Gothenburg Symphony Orchestra. We heard Edvard Grieg's Symphonic Dances. Thanks for spending part of your evening with me here on Classical Overnights. I'm Mickey Miller. 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

0: Monday through Friday, it's the 419 powered by WGTE. With Matt Killam, Gretchen DeBacker, I'm Kevin Mullen. What can people expect on the show?
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Just then, a duck came waddling around. 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
1: Well, and if Peter hadn't caught the wolf, what then?

And if one would listen very carefully, he could hear the duck quacking inside the wolf, because the wolf in his hurry had swallowed her alive.

Andre Previn conducted the Royal Philharmonic Orchestra and narrated Peter and the Wolf, music of Sergei Prokofiev. Next, we'll hear Mozart's Prague, Symphony No. 38. The Dresden State Orchestra is led by Herbert Blomstedt.

Herbert Blumstedt led the Dresden State Orchestra. We heard Mozart's Prague, Symphony No. 38. Thanks for joining me for this hour of Classical Overnights. I'm Mickey Miller. 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

Gidon Kremer led the Kremerata Baltica in music of Petrus Vasks. We heard Symphony for Strings Voices, Balsas No. 1. 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

We heard a ballet suite from Tchaikovsky's Swan Lake. The Berlin Radio Symphony Orchestra was led by Peter Vollert. 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I'm Mickey Miller. 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

0: On the next WGTE in Concert, the Toledo Symphony takes us trick-or-treating in a delightful program from this past October. We hear symphonic favorites, The Sorcerer's Apprentice, and Night on Bald Mountain, plus Michael Dougherty's take on that great American showman, Liberace. Also, a musical murder mystery for kids of all ages, Lemony Snicket's The Composer is Dead. 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

We started the hour with music of Ottorino Respighi. Francesca Lavecchia led the Symphonic Orchestra of Rome in Roman festivals. Next, String Quartet No. 4 by Elena Brewer. We'll hear the Cyprus String Quartet perform.

Elena Ruhr's String Quartet No. 4, performed by the Cyprus String Quartet. Thanks for joining me for this hour of Classical Overnights. I'm Mickey Miller. 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

0: Whether in the elegant three-part scoring of a trio by Bach or some multi-movement creations by Durafley, Bednall, or Kingman, we explore triptychs and the unity of multiples, 3 by 7, this week on Pipe Dreams from American Public Media. I'm Michael Barone. 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

pianist Orion Weiss performed music of Maurice Ravel. We heard The Tomb of Couperin. We'll have another piano feature next. The Berlin Philharmonic welcomes piano soloist Murray Pariah. Robert Schumann's Piano Concerto in A minor is led by Claudio Abbado.

pianist Murray Pariah with the Berlin Philharmonic. Claudio Abbado led Robert Schumann's Piano Concerto in A minor. Good morning. Thanks for spending part of your evening with me on Classical Overnights. I'm Mickey Miller. 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

0: charged with killing her three children. Jurors told the judge yesterday they remained deadlocked after 5 days of deliberations. The judge in Plymouth told them to keep trying to reach a unanimous verdict. Children in France are back in school this week. NPR's Eleanor Beardsley says about 160,000 fewer kids are enrolled this year compared to last, reflecting Europe's demographic decline amid falling birth rates.
1: The French Education Ministry says by 2035, schools will have 1.7 million fewer students, a 14% decrease. The decline is expected to first affect preschools and elementary schools before extending to middle and high schools. The impact is likely to be strongest in Paris, where primary school enrollment could fall by as much as 29%. Sorbonne University professor Gabriel Latanzio called the decline a tragedy on News Channel France 24.
2: It is a concern for how you will organize the school, of course. We'll have to, you know, close down a number of them in some regions of the country.
1: France's education ministry says the country's school system will have to be completely revised. Eleanor Beardsley, NPR News.
0: Fidelity Investments says the number of 401k millionaires in the U.S. hit a record high during the second quarter. I'm Dave Mattingly, NPR News in Washington.
3: 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I'm Logan Cooney. In your FM 91 weather forecast, it's currently 76 degrees in Toledo, 77 in Lima, 76 in Bryan, 75 in Defiance, and 72 in Ann Arbor, Michigan. As always, thank you so much for tuning in. 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
5: It's Morning Edition from NPR News. I'm Michelle Martin.
6: And I'm Steve Inskeep. In Massachusetts, a jury is deadlocked in the murder trial of Lindsay Clancy.
5: Clancy is standing trial for killing her three children in 2023. Her defense has never denied that, but says her actions were caused by serious postpartum psychosis. Jurors told the judge twice they could not reach a unanimous decision, but the judge told them to keep going. This raises the possibility that this high-profile case could end in a mistrial.
6: Deborah Becker from member station WBUR has been covering this trial and joins us to talk about this. Good morning.
7: Good morning.
6: What is happening to try to move the jury along in this rather complicated case?
7: Well, yesterday was the fifth day of deliberation, still no verdict. So the judge took the step of issuing formal instructions, telling the jurors to keep trying. This is a legal procedure called Toohey-Rodriguez instructions in Massachusetts, and it's designed basically to break an impasse. Judge William Sullivan told the jurors that they know the case best and should try to reach consensus.
8: There is no reason to suppose that the case will ever be submitted to 12 persons more intelligent, more impartial, or more competent to decide it.
7: These are sort of a final step before a mistrial might be declared, and that's according to John Thompson, a criminal defense attorney who's not involved in this case.
9: It's the last-ditch effort to salvage a verdict out of the trial.
6: So the judge is reassuring them, you are the people who can do this, but what if they still can't agree?
7: Well, they've deliberated almost 30 hours so far. If they remain deadlocked today, the judge could then declare a mistrial. Attorney Thompson has dealt with cases like this and says it's a toss-up, really, as to whether jurors do come back with a verdict or remain divided.
9: As a group, they have to be unanimously persuaded to come to the same decision. So that's a hard thing to do, especially in a case like this.
7: Clancy's attorneys argued the insanity.

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3: 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I'm Logan Cooney. Thank you so much for joining us. Coming up on today from the Ohio Newsroom, thanks in part to a $90 million investment of COVID relief funds, new behavioral health facilities are popping up across Ohio. Now some face challenges in welcoming patients and they need workers. More on that story up next. In your FM 91 weather forecast, a chance of showers and thunderstorms today with highs near 91 degrees, with a heat index as high as 98 and a heat advisory from 2 until 8 p.m. A chance of showers and thunderstorms tonight, mostly cloudy with lows around 71. Showers and thunderstorms tomorrow with highs near 85. And showers and thunderstorms on Saturday with highs near 78. It's currently 76 degrees in Toledo and Lima and Bryan, 75 in Defiance, and 72 in Ann Arbor, Michigan. As always, thank you so much for listening. 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
4: On the next WGTE in Concert, the Toledo Symphony takes us trick-or-treating in a delightful program from this past October. We hear symphonic favorites, The Sorcerer's Apprentice, and Night on Bald Mountain, plus Michael Dougherty's take on that great American showman, Liberace. 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
7: Today from the Ohio Newsroom, the crisis care continuum.
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7: Since Ohio rolled out the 988 Suicide and Crisis Lifeline 4 years ago, the service has helped hundreds of thousands of callers. But the state didn't stop with a phone line. In 2023, Ohio allocated $90 million to further build up mental health care infrastructure, some of which is finally coming to fruition. The Ohio Newsroom reports, starting with Aaron Gottsacker.
9: It's an exciting summer day in Chillicothe. A new behavioral health facility has just opened, and Melanie Swisher greets a crowd inside the brand new building.
10: Today marks a milestone in expanding access to care for this community.
9: She's executive director of the Paint Valley Alcohol, Drug, and Mental Health Board. The James Hagen Crisis Care Center has been years in the making. It's designed to meet the area's high need for emergency behavioral health care. Swisher guides me through an 8-bed crisis stabilization unit.
10: It's designed for folks that maybe they don't need a hospital, but maybe they need a little bit more care than just being at home. So they'll be with staff 24/7, they'll have therapy, they'll have groups.
9: And on the other side of a walled-off nurses station, there's a receiving unit where police can bring in people experiencing mental health or substance use crises instead of taking them to jail or the ER.
10: The idea is just you're met with somebody who specializes in your emergency, right? Just like if you're having a heart attack, you'd want somebody who specializes in heart disease. So that's what we're trying to do for behavioral health.
9: Thanks in part to a $90 million investment of COVID relief funds, facilities like this are popping up all over the state, from Mount Oreb to Mount Vernon, Canton to St. Clairsville.
11: I'm Caitlin Thorne. In eastern Ohio's St. Clairsville, the Coleman Health Services Behavioral Health Urgent Care is similar in layout to the facility in Chillicothe. Since April, Coleman Health has deployed mobile response teams from the new building out into the community to help people in crisis where they are. But they have yet to admit any patients into the facility. They're waiting for state certifications to come through, and they're struggling to hire qualified candidates. Chief Officer Casey Osselborn says it's hard to recruit people to the rural area. It doesn't have a local university, and the poverty rate in Belmont County is higher than average in Ohio. Also, not everyone is right for crisis care.
0: You might get spoken to in a way that doesn't feel good, but knowing that whatever we are trying to do is to keep somebody alive.
11: Becky Carroll of the Health Policy Institute says staffing is a struggle across the state.
12: They're opening these wonderful facilities, and sometimes they can't find people to actually provide the care, which is really sad.
11: Federal data shows 75 out of Ohio's 88 counties have a shortage of mental health care providers. The state is working to change that with scholarships specifically for graduate students pursuing behavioral health degrees. But despite investments from the state, all sorts of changes are happening at the federal level, making it harder and more expensive for people to access health insurance. Carroll says that could cause bigger issues.
12: Without insurance, more people might forego that early care, and then that may lead, unfortunately, to higher care needs down the line.
11: When patients are able to access care and succeed, it makes the struggles of the industry worth it to providers like Casey Osselborn. It happened recently with a young patient.
0: Nobody was sure she was going to be alive to graduate high school. She did. And she is struggling a little bit right now, but she had the tools to reach out.
11: It's what these facilities around the state are all about, giving patients a safe place to respond to a crisis so they can go on to lead healthy lives. For the Ohio Newsroom, I'm Caitlin Thorne.
9: And I'm Erin Gottsacker. If you or someone you love is in need of support, call or text 988 for help. That's all today from the Ohio Newsroom. We'll talk with you tomorrow.
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3: 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In your FM 91 weather forecast, a chance of showers and thunderstorms today with highs near 91 degrees, with a heat index as high as 98, and a heat advisory from 2 until 8 p.m. A chance of showers and thunderstorms tonight, mostly cloudy with lows around 71. Showers and thunderstorms tomorrow with highs near 85, and showers and thunderstorms on Saturday with highs near 78. It's currently 75 degrees in Toledo, 76 in Lima, 75 in Bryan and Defiance, and 72 in Ann Arbor, Michigan. Well, once again, thank you so much for tuning in. Your Marketplace Morning Report is next on FM 91.

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4: 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I'm Logan Cooney. Thank you so much for listening. Just ahead on the program, a look at Olivia Rodrigo's women-led music festival, Daisy Chain Fields. We'll hear from Rodrigo about her motivations for the festival and her latest album. And later, limited public discussion of the trust fund's shortfall has experts worried that most Americans don't fully understand the problems Social Security faces or weigh in on solutions. Social Security benefits could see major cuts in about 6 years unless Congress acts. We'll find out more coming up. In your FM 91 weather forecast, a chance of showers and thunderstorms today with highs near 91 degrees, with a heat index as high as 98 and a heat advisory from 2 until 8 p.m. A chance of showers and thunderstorms tonight, mostly cloudy with lows around 71. Showers and thunderstorms tomorrow with highs near 85, and showers and thunderstorms on Saturday with highs near 78. The news is next.
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8: I'm Michelle Martin.
9: And I'm Leila Fadel. Some of the biggest names in music, all of them women, performed at the Daisy Chain Fields Festival in Irvine, California this past weekend. Grammy-winning singer-songwriter Olivia Rodrigo headlined and created the festival. She performed with Chapel Roan, Doechii, Sarah McLachlan, Stevie Nicks. It was to raise money for nonprofits focused on women's and girls' rights. All the big names volunteered their time, and no surprise, it sold out in 30 minutes. At the end of the night, she made a promise to the crowd.
10: See you next year!
9: I spoke with Rodrigo about what it was like bringing her vision to life.
11: I mean, it was incredible. The whole thing was just joyful from start to finish. Obviously, Saturday was beyond my wildest dreams, and getting to sing with Stevie Nicks and Sarah McLachlan and Alanis Morissette, and getting to see all these girls really sharing in this experience and building this community. Like, I saw a woman breastfeeding her baby underneath a tree. I was like, this is exactly what I envisioned it to be. But also, I mean, all of the proceeds of the festival, you raised $20 million, which is so insane. I'm so proud of that. And all of those proceeds are going to these women's charities and repro health groups. And so I got to learn about them over the past year and kind of talk to the founders and the people who are on the front lines of these issues. And that was such a joy too. So the whole thing was just magnificent.
9: Now, Sarah McLachlan was in the lineup. She also co-founded the Lilith Fair back in the 90s. And you said that inspired this festival and what it did to show that you can have more than one woman and people will come and see them with Daisy Chain Fields Festival. Were you out to prove something? Was this the right moment because of what's going on politically in the country? Why now?
11: Totally. I mean, Lilith Fair definitely was a huge inspiration. I really think that Sarah and her generation really broke down so many barriers so that girls my age could really thrive in the music industry and feel protected. I think it was really important for me to do this festival right now because I just think we're so discouraged right now. I think that the people who want to keep us down are really relying on us feeling alone and overwhelmed. And I think the antidote to that is joy and community.
9: What do you mean by the people trying to keep us down?
11: Oh, you know, just people who are trying to strip us of our rights. And at the time of Lilith Fair, women had more bodily autonomy in America than they do now.
9: You performed your single, Serena Joy, on the stage at this festival for the first time. That song is named for a character in Handmaid's Tale, Margaret Atwood's novel. What is the message of the song?
11: It was just kind of based on the principle that a threat to one person's human rights is a threat to all of our human rights.
9: Yeah.
11: That's something that I think about a lot watching so much of the sadness and destruction go on in the world. I think even in terms of reproductive health care, like it's easy for someone in my position to be like, well, I live in California and, you know, I obviously have means. And so this is not really going to affect me that much. But I think that's a really dangerous, vicious cycle because, you know, I think that the slope is really slippery when rights start being taken away. It's terrifying for us all.
9: I've heard that sentiment across a lot of different things, including immigration, mm-hmm. which started with only segments of the country's population and then expanded. And you were dragged into the center of that when DHS used one of your songs, All American Bitch, as the soundtrack to a video of ICE agents detaining people last fall. And you were mad. You made that clear online. Tell me about seeing that when you heard your song being used in that way and how you reacted, maybe how it impacted what you did after that.
11: Oh my God. It was just awful to see a song that I wrote about feeling trapped in like a misogynistic box.

0: a 23-year-old botnet on the internet called Salady. A botnet is a zombie army of infected devices that are controlled by a bad actor who uses them to disguise and launch cyber attacks. The public-private team conducted what's called a sinkhole operation, giving the infected devices new commands to cut them off from their criminal overlords. Instead of the infected devices linking directly back to cybercriminal servers, they communicated directly with each other, a feature that made it more difficult for officials to untangle. Cybercriminals commonly weaponize insecure devices like routers without their owner's knowledge. Jenna McLaughlin, NPR News.
1: The latest numbers on employment in the U.S. are due out tomorrow from the Labor Department. I'm Dave Mattingly, NPR News, in Washington.
2: 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It's Morning Edition on FM 91. I'm Logan Cooney. Thank you so much for tuning in. In your FM 91 weather forecast, it's currently 76 degrees in Toledo, 76 in Lima, 75 in Bryan, 75 in Defiance, and 72 in Ann Arbor, Michigan. As always, thank you so much for being here. 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
4: 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I'm Michelle Martin.
5: And I'm Steve Inskeep. The Social Security Trust Fund is running out of reserves. We have heard this story before. Congress tends to make some tweak, but this is a big one because if Congress were to do nothing in about 6 years, payments to beneficiaries would be cut. And that would be devastating for seniors all over this country who rely on the money. NPR's Ashley Lopez reports it's not something that's getting much attention this election year.
6: 6 years sounds like a lot of time. But when you think of how much time it takes to fix a big budget problem with complicated politics, it's really not. Bill Sweeney with the AARP says that is, unless you're a member of Congress.
7: I'm not super confident that they're going to clear the decks and focus on something that's 6 years away. It's not very long for regular folks, but for Congress, it could be almost a lifetime.
6: Fixing Social Security will likely involve cutting benefits for some Americans or raising taxes on higher earners. These are decisions that could come with political blowback. And Sweeney points out that some of the people who will be making those decisions are currently running for office, particularly candidates who are running for 6-year terms.
7: The people who we elect to the United States Senate in November are almost certainly going to be the ones in the Senate in 2032 deciding what to do with people's Social Security. And the fact that it's not coming up very often in the debates or in the questions, I think is a serious failing.
6: Because candidates aren't talking about this, Sweeney is worried that the public is pretty much in the dark about what's happening.
8: America is completely unready for a national conversation about what it's going to take in order to make that program financially solvent after the trust fund runs dry in 2032.
6: That's Rich Tao with Engages. He's been moderating focus groups with swing voters for the past 3 months and is asked about this. And what he found is that voters understand very little. Many conflate what's happening now with their long-running fears that Social Security will not be there for them when they're ready to retire. Margaret in Pennsylvania, who agreed to take part in the focus groups on the condition her last name would not be used, is one of these voters.
9: Because I'm worried. Not only for myself, but for my son, is there going to be anything there to help myself or, as I said, my son when it comes time for retirement?
6: Rich Tao says both parties need to do a better job of educating the public about what actually is happening because they're going to need them to weigh in at some point.
8: Because this isn't the kind of policy you can sneak past voters. In order to fix the program, someone has to pay.

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2: 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For me, it's a perfect temperature because I'm not concerned about that 78 number.
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3: 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I'm Logan Cooney. Coming up on the program, we'll hear from music critic Nate Chinnan about the legacy of the Grammy-winning jazz artist Cassandra Wilson, who passed away Tuesday. That story and more just ahead. In your FM 91 weather forecast, a chance of showers and thunderstorms today with highs near 91 degrees, with a heat index as high as 98 and a heat advisory from 2 until 8 p.m. A chance of showers and thunderstorms tonight, mostly cloudy with lows around 71. Showers and thunderstorms tomorrow with highs near 85. And showers and thunderstorms on Saturday with highs near 78. It's currently 76 degrees in Toledo and Lima, 75 in Bryan and Defiance, and 72 in Ann Arbor, Michigan. As always, thank you so much for tuning in. Morning Edition continues next on FM 91. 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
5: Good morning, I'm Steve Inskeep. Boaters on the biggest lake in British Columbia discovered a new island. They were shocked, and even more shocked when it disappeared, a missing island. Scientists have now relocated it. It seems to be a kind of carpet of trees longer than a football field and woven together. That mass of trees broke off from the shoreline, and it floats. It's made of wood. It's like a ship made by accident. It's Morning Edition.
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5: 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I'm Steve Inskeep.
7: And I'm Michelle Martin. Good morning. One of the greatest jazz singers of her generation has died. Cassandra Wilson was 70 years old. Piper, play me a song to last all day long. That's Wilson singing Piper from her 1999 album, Traveling Miles. Nate Chinnan is here to help us remember Wilson. He's a music critic and the editorial director at the jazz and classical music-focused member station, WRTI, in Philadelphia. Nate, good morning.
8: Good morning, Michelle.
7: It's a sad day.
8: It is.
7: So what made Cassandra Wilson so special?
8: Well, you have to start with her voice. You know, it was deep, it was dusky. You know, describing it was always a challenge, but, you know, it made me think of, you know, applewood smoke or dark honey. And it was one of those voices, if you knew it at all, you knew it within a note, you know. She just was so distinctive. And that voice was so luxurious, you could forgive her if she luxuriated in it herself. But she really didn't, you know. She always resisted complacency. She was an artist who constantly pushed herself. She surrounded herself for, you know, decades with some of the most advanced jazz musicians on the scene, and they had a kind of alchemy together. It was really mysterious and daring. And that played out no matter what she was singing.
7: And she wrote her own songs, but she was also known for her covers. Which ones stand out to you?
8: Well, her Blue Note Records debut, which was called Blue Light Till Dawn, it features some of my favorites, including Black Crow by Joni Mitchell, who was a formative hero, and Tupelo Honey by Van Morrison. And then a few years later, she released New Moon Daughter. It begins with Strange Fruit, a song associated with Billie Holiday, and then goes right into a track by U2, Love is Blindness. And later there are songs by Hank Williams and Neil Young, and then probably most famously, Last Train to Clarksville, which was a signature hit for the Monkees.

0: Years. I'm Dave Mattingly in Washington.
1: 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I'm Logan Cooney. In your FM 91 weather forecast, a chance of showers and thunderstorms today with highs near 91 degrees, with a heat index as high as 98, and a heat advisory from 2 until 8 p.m. A chance of showers and thunderstorms tonight, mostly cloudy with lows around 71. Showers and thunderstorms tomorrow with highs near 85, and showers and thunderstorms on Saturday with highs near 78. It's 78 in Toledo.
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3: It's Morning Edition from NPR News. I'm Steve Inskeep.
4: And I'm Michelle Martin. Gloria Steinem has died. Her foundation posted online this morning that she died yesterday in New York City. She was 92 years old.
3: Gloria Steinem co-founded Ms. Magazine, the first mass-market feminist monthly. She continued to write and speak about women's issues well into her 90s. If there was a Mount Rushmore for feminism, Gloria Steinem would probably be on it.
4: It might be awkward, even unpopular, to note this now, but it is a fact that she was attractive in a traditional way, with a signature style that was both instantly recognizable and politically useful. That according to her friend and Ms. Magazine co-founder, Letty Cotton Pogrebin.
5: She made it okay to be a feminist for people who thought, you know, all feminists were man-haters and all feminists had hairy legs and, you know, all the stereotypes we have all lived through.
4: When Ms. Magazine first hit the newsstands in 1972, the very name was considered radical. Many people had to be told how to pronounce it. Here's NPR's Linda Wertheimer on All Things Considered in a story about that first issue.
6: MS, Ms., capital M, small s, period. A salutation recommended by secretarial handbooks for use when a woman's marital status is unknown.
3: She would publish Ms. Magazine because she had begun her career as a journalist. Steinem's initial claim to fame was an article about going undercover as a Playboy bunny, which is what they called the cocktail waitresses at Playboy clubs. She told WHYY's Fresh Air that when she wanted to write about equality for women, she found magazines were not so receptive.
7: The magazine said, well, you know, we published our article on feminism last year, or if we're going to write one article saying that women are full human beings, we'll have to publish one right next to it saying they're not, in order to be objective.
4: Steinem spent most of her life traveling across the country and around the world to speak and organize and raise money on behalf of women's rights. Even into her 80s, she was likely to visit a dozen different cities in a month. In her 2015 memoir, My Life on the Road, she traced her vagabond lifestyle to her childhood. Her father sold antiques town to town and took his family with him. But she told NPR that her unusual childhood wasn't a hardship, it was a gift.
7: Which is the ability to live with insecurity and to be open to the next moment's adventure.
4: She took an interest in the people along the way, including taxi drivers and fellow airplane passengers.
3: Her friend Letty Cotton Pogrebin said she'd remember these people. They were her family.
5: The kids she meets along the way, the women who stay after her lectures, the people she meets on planes. You know, and those are the people who mean something to her.
3: Steinem had a number of high-profile romantic relationships but did not marry until her mid-60s. Her husband was David Bale, a British businessman, an animal rights activist, and the father of the actor Christian Bale.
4: Steinem told NPR they spent just 3 years together before he died of brain cancer.
7: I think that I came into his life to help him out of life. And he came into my life to make me live in the present. because I live in the future otherwise.
3: Steinem's career shows the evolution of feminism in society. In her early days, she was considered radical. By her later years, in 2013, she received the

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3: And you can hear Marketplace tonight at 6 right here on FM 91. 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I'm Logan Cooney. Thank you so much for joining us. Coming up on today from the Ohio Newsroom, thanks in part to a $90 million investment of COVID relief funds, new behavioral health facilities are popping up across Ohio. Now some face challenges in welcoming patients, and they need workers. More on that story up next. In your FM 91 weather forecast, a chance of showers and thunderstorms today with highs near 91 degrees, with a heat index as high as 98 and a heat advisory from 2 until 8 p.m. A chance of showers and thunderstorms tonight, mostly cloudy with lows around 71. Showers and thunderstorms tomorrow with highs near 85, and showers and thunderstorms on Saturday with highs near 78. It's currently 79 degrees in Toledo, 78 in Lima, 76 in Bryan, 77 in Defiance, and 74 in Ann Arbor, Michigan. 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
6: Since Ohio rolled out the 988 Suicide and Crisis Lifeline 4 years ago, the service has helped hundreds of thousands of callers. But the state didn't stop with a phone line. In 2023, Ohio allocated $90 million to further build up mental health care infrastructure, some of which is finally coming to fruition. The Ohio Newsroom reports, starting with Aaron Gottsacker.
8: It's an exciting summer day in Chillicothe. A new behavioral health facility has just opened, and Melanie Swisher greets a crowd inside the brand new building.
9: Today marks a milestone in expanding access to care for this community.
8: She's executive director of the Paint Valley Alcohol, Drug, and Mental Health Board. The James Hagen Crisis Care Center has been years in the making. It's designed to meet the area's high need for emergency behavioral health care. Swisher guides me through an 8-bed crisis stabilization unit.
9: It's designed for folks that maybe they don't need a hospital, but maybe they need a little bit more care than just being at home. So they'll be with staff 24/7, they'll have therapy, they'll have groups.
8: And on the other side of a walled-off nurses' station, there's a receiving unit where police can bring in people experiencing mental health or substance use crises instead of taking them to jail or the ER.
9: The idea is just you're met with somebody who specializes in your emergency, right? Just like if you're having a heart attack, you'd want somebody who specializes in heart disease. So that's what we're trying to do for behavioral health.
8: Thanks in part to a $90 million investment of COVID relief funds, facilities like this are popping up all over the state, from Mount Oreb to Mount Vernon, Canton to St. Clairsville.
10: I'm Caitlin Thorne. In eastern Ohio's St. Clairsville, the Coleman Health Services Behavioral Health Urgent Care is similar in layout to the facility in Chillicothe. Since April, Coleman Health has deployed mobile response teams from the new building out into the community to help people in crisis where they are. But they have yet to admit any patients into the facility. They're waiting for state certifications to come through, and they're struggling to hire qualified candidates. Chief Officer Casey Osselborn says it's hard to recruit people to the rural area. It doesn't have a local university, and the poverty rate in Belmont County is higher than average in Ohio. Also, not everyone is right for crisis care.
0: You might get spoken to in a way that doesn't feel good, but knowing that whatever we are trying to do is to keep somebody alive.
10: Becky Carroll of the Health Policy Institute says staffing is a struggle across the state.
11: They're opening these wonderful facilities, and sometimes they can't find people to actually provide the care, which is really sad.
10: Federal data shows 75 out of Ohio's 88 counties have a shortage of mental health care providers. The state is working to change that with scholarships specifically for graduate students pursuing behavioral health degrees. But despite investments from the state, all sorts of changes are happening at the federal level, making it harder and more expensive for people to access health insurance. Carroll says that could cause bigger issues.
11: Without insurance, more people might forego that early care, and then that may lead, unfortunately, to higher care needs down the line.
10: When patients are able to access care and succeed, it makes the struggles of the industry worth it to providers like Casey Osselborn. It happened recently with a young patient.
0: Nobody was sure she was going to be alive to graduate high school. She did. And she is struggling a little bit right now, but she had the tools to reach out.
10: It's what these facilities around the state are all about, giving patients a safe place to respond to a crisis so they can go on to lead healthy lives. For the Ohio Newsroom, I'm Caitlin Thorne.
8: And I'm Erin Gottsacker. If you or someone you love is in need of support, call or text 988 for help. That's all today from the Ohio Newsroom. We'll talk with you tomorrow.
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3: 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I'm Logan Cooney. 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In your FM 91 weather forecast, a chance of showers and thunderstorms today with highs near 91 degrees, with a heat index as high as 98 and a heat advisory from 2 until 8 p.m. A chance of showers and thunderstorms tonight, mostly cloudy with lows around 71. Showers and thunderstorms tomorrow with highs near 85, and showers and thunderstorms on Saturday with highs near 78. It's currently 80 degrees in Toledo, 79 in Lima, 77 in Bryan and Defiance, and 75 in Ann Arbor, Michigan. Once again, thank you so much for being here. Your Marketplace Morning Report is next on FM 91.

Music of Johannes Brahms. The Cleveland Orchestra, led by George Zell, performed a academic festival overture. Well, good morning, and thank you for joining me for some Thursday morning classics. I'm Mickey Miller. We'll next hear music of Handel. This is I Musici performing Concerto Grosso No. 10.

E. Muzici performed music of Handel. We heard Concerto Grosso No. 10. Next, Concert Variations for Orchestra by William Wallace. Scottish composer, wrote during the early 20th century, was named for the Scottish freedom fighter. This is Boris Brot conducting the London Symphony Orchestra.

We heard the London Symphony Orchestra, led by Boris Barat. Concerto Variations for Orchestra by Scottish composer William Wallace. Well, thanks for tuning in for Morning Classics on this Thursday. Well, next here, a tango by Jose Bragado. This is Graciela y Buenos Aires. Cellist Laura Metcalf is joined by pianist Matei Varga.

0: Jose Bragado's Tango, Graciela y Buenos Aires. Cellist Laura Metcalf was joined at the piano by Matei Varga. Well, thanks for joining for Morning Classics on this first Thursday of September. Let's take a look at your FM 91 weather for the day. A slight chance of showers and thunderstorms with highs near 91. Heat index values will be as high as 98 today, so stay hydrated. Chance of showers and thunderstorms tonight and into your Friday. Lows around 71 tonight, with highs getting up to 85 tomorrow. Expect more showers this weekend to cool things off. Saturday high near 78. Current temps are showing at 78 degrees in Toledo, 76 in Ann Arbor, 80 in Bryan and Defiance, and Lima's coming in first at 83 degrees. 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

Nicola Benedetti with the Bournemouth Symphony Orchestra. We heard Alexander Glazunov's Violin Concerto in A minor, led by Kirill Karabits. Well, thank you for tuning in for this hour of Morning Classics. I'm Mickey Miller. Next, we'll hear music of Leopold Mozart. This is his Neue Lambacher Symphony in G major. The Toronto Chamber Orchestra is led by Kevin Mallon.

We heard music of Leopold Mozart, Neue Lambacher Symphony in G major. The Toronto Chamber Orchestra was led by Kevin Mallon. Next, we'll hear music of Bernstein. This is Empire Brass performing a suite from West Side Story.

0: Empire Brass performed music of Leonard Bernstein. We heard a suite from West Side Story. Well, thanks for tuning in for some Thursday morning classics. I'm Mickey Miller. Let's take a look at your FM 91 weather. Slight chance of showers and thunderstorms today with highs near 91. Heat index values will be as high as 98 today, so stay hydrated, folks. 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
1: 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With Matt Killam, Gretchen DeBacker, I'm Kevin Mullen. 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

We heard Gidon Kremer lead the Kremer Auto Baltica in music of Antonio Vivaldi, Spring from Four Seasons. Well, good morning, and thank you for tuning in for some Thursday morning classics. I'm Mickey Miller. Well, next year, music of Strauss. This is Kurt Masser leading Gewandhaus Orchestra Leipzig. They welcome horn soloist Hermann Baumann for Horn Concerto No. 2.

Gewandhaus Orchestra Leipzig welcomed horn soloist Hermann Baumann. We heard Kurt Masser lead Richard Strauss's Horn Concerto No. 2. We'll have another concerto feature next. This one features violinist Lisa Batyashvili with the Philadelphia Orchestra. Music of Karl Szymanowski, led by Yannick Nezet-Séguin. This is Violin Concerto No. 1.

0: Carl Szymanowski's Violin Concerto No. 1. Yannick Nezet-Séguin led the Philadelphia Orchestra with violin soloist Lisa Batyashvili. Composer's Datebook is next.
1: This is the Composer's Datebook for September 3rd. I'm John Burge. On today's date, in 1806, Ludwig van Beethoven offered his publisher, Breitkopf and Hertel, three new string quartets, works we know today as the three Razumovsky quartets that were eventually issued as Beethoven's Opus 59. In Beethoven's day, Vienna was swarming with Russian, Polish, and Hungarian aristocrats with a taste for music. Among them was Count Andreas Kirillovich Razumovsky, the Russian ambassador to Vienna. The Count was an amateur violinist who occasionally played in a string quartet that he maintained at his own expense. The Count commissioned Beethoven to write three string quartets, stipulating that they should incorporate Russian melodies, either real or imitated. The most recognizable of the Russian tunes Beethoven employed occurs in the Scherzo of the Second Quartet. It's the same theme that was later quoted by Mussorgsky in the coronation scene of his opera Boris Godunov. When these Razumovsky quartets were premiered in Vienna in 1807, one contemporary review noted, "These very long and difficult quartets are profoundly thought through and composed with enormous skill, but will not be intelligible to everyone." When one Italian violinist confessed to Beethoven that he found them incomprehensible, Beethoven retorted, "Oh, they're not for you, but for a later age." Composer's Datebook is produced by APM, American Public Media, in collaboration with the American Composers Forum, reminding you that all music was once new.
0: Well, that is our time for your Thursday morning classics. Thanks so much for joining me. I'm Mickey Miller. Let's take a look at your FM 91 weather one last time. Chance of showers and thunderstorms today with highs near 91. Heat index values will be as high as 98 today, so stay hydrated. Chance of showers and thunderstorms tonight into your Friday. Lows around 71 tonight with highs getting up to 85 tomorrow. Expect more showers this weekend to cool things off with Saturday high near 78. Current temperatures are showing 88 degrees in Toledo, 79 in Ann Arbor, 90 in Bryan, Defiance, and Lima. 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

Hello there, and welcome to Exploring Music. This is Bill McLaughlin. Our theme this week is music fit for a king. I thought we'd listen to a little Swedish Baroque music. The composer is Johan Helmich Roman, who was born in Stockholm in 1694. Roman went to London in the 1720s. He studied there and worked there during the time that Handel and Geminiani were active. And obviously Roman learned from them some of the techniques of the Italian Baroque, which were so popular at the time. Roman returned to Sweden and spent the rest of his life there. He lived all the way to 1758, working with the court orchestra, which got a big boost when the sister of Frederick the Great arrived. This was Louisa Ulrich of Prussia. She was the crown princess of Sweden. And for the royal wedding in 1744, Roman composed what he called Drottningholm's Musik. Drottningholm was the court. Here's an old friend of mine, great trumpet player I knew as a kid, Richard Giangiulio, playing the suite from the Drottningholm's Musik, music for trumpet and organ. Richard Giangiulio with Paul Rideau at the organ. Music of Roman.

music of Johann Helmich Roman. We just heard the Drottningholmsmusik, music for trumpet and organ. This was music composed for the royal wedding in Stockholm in 1744. Marvelous performance with Richard Giangiulio trumpet and Paul Rito organ. I mentioned I knew Rick Giangiulio, as I knew him at that time. We were both kids growing up in Philly. And when Rick got back from studying with Maurice Andre at the Paris Conservatory, we had a brass quintet together for about a year. And it's wonderful to hear him playing and sounding so good all these years later. He's been principal trumpet in the Dallas Symphony since 1969, and this is a marvelous recording on Crystal Records, music of Roman, Swedish Baroque music. I just mentioned Frederick the Great of Prussia, or more properly, his sister, Louisa Ulrich, who became the Crown Princess of Sweden. Frederick the Great defied his father and became a musician in spite of the old man. Also a great warrior, too. I think toward the end of his life that the warrior took over from the musician. But Frederick the Great was very proud of his ability to play on a variety of instruments and hired as his music director Joachim Quantz, the greatest flutist of Europe, and a little later invited C.P.E. Bach to join this orchestra in Potsdam. C.P.E. Bach, the son of J.S. Bach. And when C.P.E. Bach was in charge of ordering a lot of keyboards for the palace, he insisted that his father come and try them. So here's a meeting to consider. Frederick the Great of Prussia and Johann Sebastian Bach in the last 3 years of his life. Frederick the Great sat down at one of his new keyboards and played a theme of his own invention for Bach, which I'll play to you now.

So all around C minor, you get the C minor triad initially. This wide interval here, A flat to B natural, and a wonderful chromatic line. All of that set Bach's imagination aflame. Bach sat at the keyboard and improvised these marvelous set of variations on the King's theme. When Bach got home to Leipzig, he wrote those variations down and sent them back to the King as a gift. It's called the Musical Offering. Let's hear the final section of the Musical Offering. It's a Richard Carr, which is a very complicated kind of fugue. A fugue on two themes in six voices.

members of the Academy of St. Martin in the Fields under Neville Mariner, the final Reacher Car from Das Musikalisches Opfer, the musical offering, music made by J.S. Bach on a royal theme, the theme of Frederick the Great of Prussia. Those marvelous players from the Academy of St. Martin in the Fields. That was Iona Brown as the first violinist. Let's stick with Ms. Brown. She's one of my favorite players. Also a marvelous conductor, too. We've got more music fit for a king coming up. This from Luigi Boccherini, who was born in Italy in 1743. One of the greatest cellists of all time. He was an international star, always touring to Paris, to Spain again and again, to Escorial, to Aranjuez, and finally to Madrid, where he took a court appointment and spent most of his last years in Spain. He's an Italian soloist in Spain who invented a lot of music for his own enjoyment. He also became a great guitarist, and I'm not sure whether he played guitar or cello on the guitar quintets, but they're tremendous music, and we're going to be hearing once again Iona Brown and Malcolm Lachin, who are two of the violinists from the Academy of St. Martin in the Fields. Stephen Shingles is the violist. Dennis Vigay is the cellist. And speaking of royalty, we've got the king of the Spanish guitar playing for us today, Pepe Romero.

What fun. Sounds as if Luigi Boccherini has gone native during his long time in Madrid. We just heard the Pastoral and the Fandango from the Quartet No. 4 in D major, it says here, but the last movement ends in D minor, of course. Pepe Romero playing the guitar, and members of the Academy of St. Martin in the Fields Chamber Ensemble. Iona Brown was the first violinist, and Tristan Fry playing the castanets very nobly there. You're tuned into Exploring Music, and our theme this week is Music Fit for a King. Drop us a line. Write to us at exploringmusic, that's all one long word, exploringmusic@wfmt.com. It's always interesting to hear from writers, from poets, from dancers, from musicians of all sorts, especially composers from me, about the circumstances of their getting their inspiration. I'm thinking in this case of Mendelssohn, who made a trip to England in the 1830s, had some very successful concerts in London, and then went for a three-week vacation in Scotland. He was following the journals of Boswell and Johnson, who had made a trip to the Hebrides. I guess that would have been nearly 100 years before them. And when Mendelssohn arrived in Edinburgh, he wrote back to his family in Germany, "Everything here looks so stern and robust, half wrapped in haze or smoke or fog. Moreover, there was a bagpipe competition." Now, that's a scary thought, I have to say. "Many Highlanders arrived in costume from church, long red beards, tartan plaids, bonnets and feathers, naked knees and their bagpipes in their hands. They're passing through the

lived. And Mendelssohn goes on to say, the chapel beside it now has lost its roof. It's overgrown with grass and ivy. And at the broken altar, Mary was crowned Queen of Scotland. Everything here now is ruined, decayed, open to the sky. I believe I have found there today the beginning of my Scottish symphony. He didn't get around to composing it for another 12 years, but those images we'll hear right away. What's the connection with Mendelssohn's Scottish symphony and any sort of nobility? Simple. This piece is dedicated to Queen Victoria. Here's the Cleveland Orchestra under Christoph von Dohnányi, the first two movements of Mendelssohn's Symphony in A Minor, the Scottish Symphony.

charming music, isn't it? Well, that second movement is. The first movement is rather dark for a while. The Scottish Symphony, the Symphony No. 3, it's called. It's actually the last of Mendelssohn's five symphonies, composed in 1841 and given its English premiere June 13th of that year. In June and July, Mendelssohn paid a couple of visits to Buckingham Palace to visit his friends, Victoria and Albert. He presented a new piano duet arrangement of some of the songs without words, accompanied the Queen in several of his lieder, and improvised on Rule Britannia. He also gave her the manuscript of this new symphony, the Scottish Symphony. It's interesting to examine the theme of that last movement. It's based upon a pentatonic scale, five-note scale, which is also the basis of a great deal of Asian music, too. We have time for just a little more royal music before we say goodbye today. This is from an Italian composer who spent a good deal of his life in Spain. And no, I don't mean Boccherini. We already heard from him. This is the music of Domenico Scarlatti. We're going to hear as much as we can of the E major sonata played by Vladimir Horowitz.

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Our production assistants are Ella Pinsloop, Eric Opland, Adela Skoronsky, and Weston Williams. Rebecca Neistat is the WFMT production and syndication manager. 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I'm Bill McLaughlin. 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

0: On the next WGTE in Concert, the Toledo Symphony takes us trick-or-treating in a delightful program from this past October. We hear symphonic favorites, The Sorcerer's Apprentice, and Night on Bald Mountain, plus Michael Dougherty's take on that great American showman, Liberace. Also, a musical murder mystery for kids of all ages, Lemony Snicket's The Composer is Dead. It's the Toledo Symphony on air, tonight at 8 on Public Radio FM 91.
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2: This is Bird Note. M. DeBloss has years of experience leading bird outings in Chicago, but M. first started birding when they were 19. While visiting family near San Luis Potosí in Mexico.
3: My mom had gifted me a pair of binoculars because that's something outdoorsy people like. And I had always been an outdoorsy person. So I was just outside of my abuelita's house, and the first bird that perches up is this bright red tiny little bird that's flying a very specific way. And I get my binoculars on it, and I'm like, oh, wow, cool.
2: It was a vermilion flycatcher. A red bird totally unlike the northern cardinals they knew from Chicago. And that got M curious.
3: I was also thinking to myself, well, I know that birders like to hear them as well. Maybe they have their own unique calls. So I go on Google, I'm like, vermilion flycatcher bird song. And it's a very, very beautiful whistle. And it is very distinct. So the next day I get out there and I listen for that specific sound, then I hear it all over, and it gives you this added layer to how you experience nature. And then I was like, okay, well,

March, Opus 40 of Alexander Glazunov. We heard the Moscow Symphony Orchestra, directed by Vladimir Ziva. Welcome to Afternoon Classics. I'm Brad Cresswell, your host until 3 o'clock today, bringing you lots of classical listening, beginning with that March by Alexander Glazunov. Up next, we have Ferruccio Busoni's Piano Concerto. We hear the fourth movement. It's really one of the longest piano concertos ever written. And we'll hear the fourth movement, which is entitled All Italia, a tarantella, vivace in un tempo. So the tarantella is fast, and it's in tempo. We'll hear the Boston Symphony Orchestra, directed by Sicario Ramo, a live recording with pianist Carol Gerstein.

The fourth movement, Alitalia e Tarantella by Ferruccio Busoni for piano and orchestra from his piano concerto in G major. We hear the Boston Symphony Orchestra in a live performance with Sakari Okamo at the podium and pianist Kiro Gerstein. Up next, we have the Flute Concerto by Carl Reinecke. 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

Flute Concerto in D Major, Opus 283 by Carl Reinecke. We heard Sharon Betsali, the flutist, with the Hague Philharmonic Orchestra, directed by Nema Järvi.

You may know that Victor Herbert came to the U.S. as a cellist. We heard his five pieces for cello and strings. That was cellist Lynn Harrell with the Academy of St. Martin in the Fields under Sir Neville Mariner. In our weather for today, a chance of showers and thunderstorms this afternoon, mostly sunny. Otherwise, a high near 91, the heat index value coming in as high as 98. Then a chance of rain tonight, possibly a thunderstorm after 5 a.m. Mostly cloudy otherwise, and a low around 71. For your Friday, showers and thunderstorms likely in the morning, then a chance of showers after that until noon. Mostly cloudy with a high near 85. And for your Saturday, showers and thunderstorms likely before 11 a.m., then a chance of showers between 11 a.m. and 2 p.m., partly sunny with a high near 78. 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

Your 2 o'clock p.m. shuffle for this Thursday afternoon. We heard the music of Antonin Dvorak, his Slavonic Dance No. 12 from the Gewandhaus Orchestra of Leipzig, directed by Kurt Mazur. After that, a little film music from the film E.T., music by John Williams. That was the Bicycle Chase, also known as the Flying Theme. And we finish there with The Entertainer by Scott Joplin and its orchestral version from the Boston Pops under Arthur Fiedler. Now we turn to Maurice Ravel, his Pavane for A Dead Princess, the Orpheus Chamber Orchestra, with saxophonist Branford Marsalis.

The Pavane for a Dead Princess by Maurice Ravel. That is originally in its piano form, but we heard the Orpheus Chamber Orchestra with saxophonist Branford Marsalis. We have a fantasy on Papageno's aria now. Their Vogelfinger bin ich ja, or the Birdcatcher am I, yes, from Mozart's The Magic Flute. This is music of Franz Ries from pianist Babette Dorn.

A fantasy based on the aria sung by Papageno, Der Vogelfänger bin ich ja, I am the birdcatcher, yes I am, from Mozart's The Magic Flute. That's an opera by Wolfgang Mozart. Franz Ries did the fantasy, and we heard it here from pianist Babette Dorn.

The Harry Janosch Suite by Zoltán Kodály, melodies from his opera Harry Janosch, the Budapest Festival Orchestra, directed by Ivan Fischer. In our weather for tonight, a chance of showers and thunderstorms, and showers likely, possible thunderstorms after 5 a.m., mostly cloudy with a low around 71. Tomorrow, Friday, showers and thunderstorms, likely before 11 a.m., then a slight chance of showers between 11 and noon. Mostly cloudy with a high near 85. And for your Saturday, showers and thunderstorms likely in the morning, then a chance of showers between 11 and 2 p.m., partly sunny with a high near 78. 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

0: 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We are on the road again, celebrating 419 Day out at Jute Mode in downtown Toledo with a beautiful live audience. Thank you so much. Thanks to everybody for being here. Certainly our huge thanks to John and the team at Jute Mode for opening their doors to us today. Dietz Barbecue is out here. Ladder 419 is out with some great local beer. And we've got an incredible show jam-packed with truly the best corners of Toledo.
1: Yes.
0: We're celebrating the arts. We're celebrating leadership in our community. We're celebrating community. We're celebrating an incredible local athlete and talent. So we've got Elaine Trudell going to be with us.
1: Yep.
0: We'll have Pete Gerken. Mm-hmm. And then we'll wrap up with Chris Wormley.
1: More celebrity power than we deserve, I think.
0: That's fair.
1: Yeah.
0: That's fair.
2: It's exactly what I deserve.
0: Yeah. Okay. And Matt, you're rocking the shirt that you just made moments ago.
2: Yes, I am. Yeah. Just came off the presses. And if,
1: is it burning you a little
2: this
1: bit?
2: Please, Gretchen. It's just a public service announcement. If you are warming your clothes in the microwave right before putting them on, you're wasting. This feels terrific.
1: Yeah.
2: During the break, when
1: it smells
2: my jeans,
1: a little like burning hair.
2: Yeah, no, that's my pants. Yeah. It's just the excitement for the live show.
1: Yikes.
0: You're going to put your jeans through the heater?
2: 100%.
0: So I had asked them, you guys run your lunch through here,
2: yeah,
0: right?
2: Sure.
0: And they don't.
2: Yeah.
0: But they do now.
2: That's sort of genius.
0: They do now.
1: Yeah.
0: That's right.
1: Yeah.
0: Right there. All right, you guys celebrating 419 Day.
1: Whoops, yes.
0: What does 419 Day mean to you?
1: I just love the way, especially in recent years, so many groups, Downtown Convention Bureau, groups like Jute Mode, this is John Amato's idea, was bringing people together to the store to wear this gear, to merchandise the area. So many places downtown were open this weekend for people to go out and celebrate and see what's going on. So I just think it's a nice little weekend of enthusiasm.
2: Yeah, I like to go to some real Toledo staples. So I go to Walmart in the morning to shop. Then I catch a bite at my neighborhood grill, Applebee's.
1: Yeah.
2: Just one of sort of crowd favorites. And then I celebrate food at a local Italian eatery called Olive Garden.
0: Oh, yeah.
2: Yeah. Yeah, just celebrating everything that is Toledo.
0: Really, all the great local spots.
2: All the great.
0: Yeah, nailed it. I didn't realize that Olive Garden was local in Toledo.
2: Then you haven't celebrated food, Kevin.
0: No, I have not. I have
2: That's
0: not.
2: That's right.
0: Yeah. Well, you're all your family when you walk in there.
2: That's right. That's exactly right. Yeah.
0: No,
2: the family that makes you sick.
0: We talked about it when we started the show that what we want to do is celebrate our community, right? Mm-hmm. Celebrate the great people doing great things across Northwest Ohio. Part of what I love about 419 Day, what I can see in the faces that are with us here today, is certainly the best of Toledo and a lot of pride in our community, and folks that are all working hard to make this a better place. So, all right, let's take a quick break. When we come back, we'll be joined by Elaine Trudell from Live Arts Toledo. It's the 419, powered by WGTE.
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0: I love it. I love it. Welcome back into the 419, a special 419 Day celebration. We are live with a live studio audience out at Jute Mode in downtown Toledo. Sounding good. And we're joined now by Elaine Trudell from Live Arts Toledo. Elaine, thank you so much for being here.
6: Thank you, and thank you for saying my name properly.
0: I was threatened before if I got it wrong.
6: Great job.
0: You're going to hit me with whatever that stick is that you conduct with. Welcome. How long have you been in Toledo?
6: It's my eighth season. Yeah,
0: incredible.
6: Eighth year.
0: Yeah. Incredible.
1: So you are the music director for the Toledo Symphony Orchestra as well as the Toledo Jazz Orchestra. What is the correct term or title for people to call you? Is it conductor? Is it maestro? Is it AT? Like, what's the...
6: AT? Yeah, like what's that? Yeah, sure. I'm allergic to maestro personally.
1: Okay.
6: Yeah, no, it's... No, just call me Alain. Yeah. You know, that's my name.
2: Yeah,
6: so
2: sure.
6: That's fair. But no, we're trying to make symphony music or whatever music we play on stage, because you know the symphony we play from pop, film music, symphony music, the ballet, rock, we play all kinds of music. So we want everybody to feel welcome.
2: Sure.
6: And we're trying to have all these walls that maybe have been built over the last century or something like that, to bring those down and that people feel welcome. And when they see me, I'm very happy when they say either Monsieur Trudell, because of my name, or just Alain. I'm very happy to meet everybody.
2: How do you say hello in Canadian?
6: C'est bonjour.
2: Oh, all right.
6: Yeah. Which I say to the upside every rehearsal.
1: That's right.
6: I come in and say bonjour, and some of them are
2: Sure.
6: But they say bonjour sometimes.
1: So a lot of people may not know that you sort of split your time between Toledo, Ohio, and Toronto, Canada. Is that correct?
6: Oh, it's way worse than that.
1: Okay.
6: It's Trois-Rivières and Toledo.
1: Oh.
6: For hockey fans, it was very difficult last year.
2: Yeah.
6: Yeah, no, it was really hard.
2: And we brought you in today under the guise of saying it was the kickoff to the NHL playoffs, right?
6: Exactly.
2: And now it's this dumb show.
6: No.
0: What? Where did your love of music get started?
6: So it's interesting because you talk a lot about community. For me, it started, I come from a modest neighborhood in Montreal, Canada. And we were looking for something to do as young teenagers, or 12 years old. Thinking, you know, going out with friends, doing that. You know, it can get, if you don't find something to do, if you don't find your teens something to do, and then sometimes, you know, not greatest things
1: this
6: happen, right?
1: What happened to Matt.
6: I'm so sorry, Matt.
1: Yeah.
2: I was trying to symphony. What a break.
6: So I joined the local grass band. And just to be with my friends, I didn't have, like, any... ambition. I mean, my parents were jazz musicians.
2: Oh.
6: Yeah, both of them. So, of course, you don't have a real ambition of making a living because it's so hard for jazz musicians.
1: Sure.
6: Both my parents cried the day I told them, that's what I'm doing.
1: Yeah.
6: No. But they love music, of course.
2: Sure.
6: And I started playing, you know, going there with my friends just to stay out of trouble.
2: Yeah.
6: And
1: what was the instrument that you picked up?
6: I wanted to play drums. My dad was a drummer. I wanted to play trumpet because that's the other one I knew. And you had like three choices you fill out, and I filled one and two. I didn't fill three, and they gave me a trombone. So that's how it happened.
2: Yeah.
6: But you know, it wasn't law at first sight. But you know, it taught me one thing: is that it's not really, it's what you're saying. It's the message more than whatever instrument you pick.
2: Mm-hmm.
6: So when we have in our youth orchestras, you know, because you know we have with the symphony, we have three youth orchestras as well. So and we also have programs that we go. And, you know, boys and girls club and all kinds of instruments that we provide sometimes. And it's really something they get to do with this. It's a way to express yourself. It's a way to open your creativity. And it's a way to feel like when we have the youth orchestra, sometimes the musician in the school of their two or three, they say, oh, those guys are weird, you know, because they
2: sure.
6: keep thinking solfège or notes. But when we put all of them together, then they feel like they have a clan, they have a group, they have a family. So I have three of those families with the orchestra as well.
2: When you picked up the instrument, did you start hearing music differently? I mean, is this wired into you molecularly? I mean, how did the light bulb or switch get turned on for you?
6: It's interesting because I always love being with other people,
2: sure.
6: making music together.
2: Yeah.
6: So it was more doing something together than actually making notes or making the music. And I didn't play any classical music for the first 3 years.
2: Okay.
6: We're basically playing a disco music or music from that era. I'm telling you my age a little bit. So.
2: Yeah.
6: But and suddenly I went to audition for the conservatory. But it was not because I had this great vision about being a classical musician, because the teacher, it was free.
2: Yeah, sure.
6: So you couldn't pay for lessons.
2: Yeah. You think these people come here, they pay?
6: So I said, I'll try. So I tried out, and finally I got in. And then slowly love of classical music happened, you know?
2: Yeah.
6: You need to be, you need to hear it. You need to see it. You need, you know, it's the same thing with a sport you might not know. Then you see it more and you start to appreciate it. So for us, it's the same thing. So I started, because I was doing jazz or pop or that you see all the time. But classical music, I started being more in contact with it.
2: Yeah.
6: And then I started really appreciating it. And that's what people say when they come to the symphony. They say, okay, the more we come, the more we feel like, okay, this is home, you know?
1: When you first guest conducted here, I think in 2017 or 2018, and then ended up getting the job. So tell us a little bit about your Toledo story, how you made that connection.
6: Funny. Yep. Well, yeah, I came here actually before that.
1: Okay.
6: As a guest conductor, like 3-4 years before that. And then they phoned me. Usually, you know, if it goes well, they call you back like 2 years after or something like that because there's kind of rotation.
1: It's a good feedback time frame, I think.
6: Yeah. Yes. So 4 years went by.
0: we're 3 years into the show. We're hoping to get some good feedback.
7: I'm still waitlisted at OU, so that's not going to be coming anytime now.
6: So 4 years went by, so I said, well, it was good for me. Maybe it wasn't good for them, right?
2: Yeah.
6: So finally, what I didn't know is that they were making their list of who they wanted to consider for the job.
2: Yeah.
6: Nobody knew there was an opening back then.
2: Sure.
6: So they said, would you come back all of a sudden after 4 years to conduct a concert with the Tchaikovsky Symphony, something else? They said, oh, help us choose a repertoire. I said, oh, that's very nice of you. And then I came in and said, oh, you know what? We'd like to know what you think about our orchestra. Would you take a meeting? And the minute I walked into a meeting, I said, okay, this is a search committee.
2: Yeah.
6: So I knew what was happening, but I didn't know before. And I knew after my first rehearsal. So basically, I was in auditioning.
1: Yeah. Sure.
6: Well, it went quite well. After that week, they offered the job to me.
1: Tell us a little bit about the day in the life of a conductor. You're traveling back and forth, obviously, between Canada and Ohio. But
0: where in Canada, Gretchen?
1: I don't know. So you.
7: I love it there.
1: What is the if you have a concert on Saturday night?
6: Yes.
1: What's the plan with the orchestra? How often do you? Because you're obviously also doing so many pieces simultaneously that you're preparing for. So how does it work to get ready for that weekend's concert?
6: Well, the Toledo Symphony is a special kind of orchestra because we do so many kinds of music. For example, this week we just finished. We were playing a pop show yesterday with Emily Claire Barlow, wonderful show, like mostly based around jazz and chanson. And the day before, we're celebrating the refurbishing of the organ at the Great Cathedral, right? So we had two different programs completely. They couldn't be more different. And they're different places, right? We're at the wonderful peristyle, right? But we're also at the incredible cathedral. But it's different acoustic, different things. So we started Tuesday. We have a rehearsal, what we're going to play Saturday. Then we had the bulk of the rehearsal of we're playing Friday. And it's always like that. It's it's nonstop. We have rehearsed for this, for what's in a week, then another one. It just never stops.
2: This concept of rehearsal is fascinating to me. I mean, you are conducting and practicing with world-class talent.
6: Oh, yeah.
2: How do you, at the risk of putting you on the spot, how do you give feedback when errors happen? Because they inevitably do. These are human beings,
6: okay,
2: right?
6: Okay, so that's a wonderful question. Yeah.
2: I knew what you said.
6: Yeah. That's a great question.
2: Yeah.
6: Okay. So I had the great fortune once of, I don't know if you have any hockey fans around here, so we're close to Detroit, right?
2: Yeah.
6: So some of you know Jacques Demers was the coach of...
7: Do I?
2: Yeah. He's my favorite Demers.
6: So when he was coaching Montreal, I had a moment that I could meet with him. So I met with him for about, you know, it was supposed to be 15 minutes, and I wound up being an hour. We talked about things that are similar between coaching and conducting, because basically you have to put something together. You know, it's a strategy of the conductor is more like how we're going to do the concert, how we're going to manage, because the big difference is that we manage people in real time. Mm-hmm. Yeah. So you don't get like a review report, two times a year. You get it every day, right? But we have to fix things with somebody who's been there 40 years, and somebody who's been there 4 minutes.
2: Yeah.
6: You know? So you have to manage them differently, but in front of everybody. So it takes some psychology. At the same time, you have to perform right away a few days after because they're so good that we have limited rehearsals.
2: Yeah.
6: Often we have 2 days rehearsals to play a big symphony, which is normal because then we have another program. There's a ballet coming up next week. So it's really you have to think very, very deeply when you're going to talk to somebody. Because when you say something to somebody, everybody else is going to say, well, it's going to be me at some point, right?
1: Right. So what's your strategy with, like, a rogue flautist who doesn't want to do what you're saying. But do they accept? I mean, are they allowed to say something back to you in that rehearsal, or are they allowed to communicate? I mean, is it a give and take?
6: It depends on the culture you you create with the orchestra, and that's a big part on me. But you know, they have their own culture also. But when I was in that discussion with the Jacques Demers, he told me one thing. How do you deal with your big star? He had a really big star. The goalie Patrick Roy was a big star, and he said, "How do you?" He said, "Basically, your best players, they act basically with the like if they were the ones with the least talent. They come to work every day. They work the hardest." And so I kept that in mind. Mm-hmm. And I also thought, let's try to make this a big chamber music group, a big, like a string quartet, but with 80 people. So yes, people can always, Alain, what about this? And they make suggestions. I mean, of course, it's not a democracy, unfortunately.
8: Sure.
6: But we try to make it as close as possible.
8: Sure.
7: Same with us as a country.
1: Yeah. One of the things people may not know about you is that you are actually a knight. In 2019, you were knighted by the National Order of Quebec, so we should be calling you Sir Trudeau, right?
6: If you wish.
1: So how did that happen? Tell us a little bit about the ceremony and everything.
6: It was very nice. It was the Prime Minister, and he was giving out the knighthoods, and
9: just giving them out.
7: Yeah, sure.
6: There's only, you know, a few every year, and you go to the National Assembly, and... no, it's very moving. I mean, you know, I was thinking back when I was starting not to be in trouble and get out of, you know, not just being on the street, but doing something. And I said, well, and I'm getting this interesting. It's a way to encourage that. It says that the work we do is on the right track. Mm-hmm. Yeah. So we keep working in our community. We keep working with the people. And it's just, I see it as an encouragement saying, keep going, more of that.
0: You talked about accessibility of music,
6: absolutely.
0: Right? And so I'm curious for folks that haven't been to a live performance out at the new space yet. Yeah. What's the right? I mean, it's intimidating, right? I mean, it's and I think about the thought of going to the symphony and you know, I've got to dress up and people are going to be in tuxes and it's if there's an air of like sort of a stuffy feel, right?
6: Let's
0: like,
6: destroy all of that right now.
0: Love
6: okay.
0: It.
6: So that's the idea. Is that when I was saying we try to be closer to the public, you don't have to dress up, you don't have to do anything you don't want to do. You don't need to know what we're going to play because we have pre-concert chats anyway, and they're an hour before the show, and they're not based on, it's not a music lesson. It's a little bit what was happening at that time, what was the composer thinking, but not in this technical sense. Like, did he have like a love story at that time? What was happening in the world at that time also? We also have our own building, right, where we have Live Arts Toledo, where people come and see sometimes some rehearsals, and we see a lot of parents there also.
8: Yeah, absolutely.
6: So that's nice. So between the all from the youngsters who are in the ballet school or in the youth orchestra, all the way up to the symphony, it's like one line of colleagues that are of a different age.
1: Yes.
6: We like to say it that way.
1: Yeah.
6: So it's not like kids and then pros. It's like, well, of course, they're pros.
1: Yeah.
6: But then we see them now and we try to encourage them to continue. And we try to encourage the public to come to us as they are.
1: I love that.
0: We're talking with Alain Trudeau from Live Arts Toledo. This is the time where it becomes the group participation portion of the show, all right?
9: So I love it. I love the clapping. That was great.
7: Everyone's familiar with it.
0: But when it's time, you'll know, but I need everyone to shout, Gretchen's Wacky Quiz.
6: Yes.
0: Because it's now time for
10: Gretchen's Wacky Quiz.
1: I like the name now.
0: I'm going to ask four rapid-fire questions. Gretchen is going to ask you to describe Toledo in one word, and then you and Matt will work together to list the nine best things in Toledo.
6: Question
0: number one, describe your parents in one word.
6: Loving.
8: Yeah.
0: What word would you add to the dictionary if you could?
6: Wow.
7: All right.
0: It's already started.
7: Sorry.
1: That's it.
0: That's the one we're doing, all right. What would your secret DJ name be?
6: Oh. Yes.
1: It's got to have night in it.
6: Well, like I'm being called T often.
8: Yeah.
6: You know.
8: Right. How about the maple syrup night?
6: Big and T, something like that around there.
7: Big T.
6: T.
7: I love it.
0: T. All right.
1: Big T on the ones and twos.
0: All right. If you had a pet parrot, what would you teach it to say?
6: Thank you and please.
8: Yeah.
0: It's a very polite parrot.
11: Yeah. Of course, what I'm Canadian.
1: What is the one word you would use to describe the city of Toledo?
6: I thought about it. It's not so much imagination, but it's what I really think. Because we talk community, family. That's what I feel here. And I felt welcome in this family.
2: It's just one word, sir. But now you got to load me up. We got 1 minute left. You need 9 words to describe the city or region. Ready?
6: Okay, I can't prepare myself.
1: All right.
6: Oh, yeah.
2: Yeah, great.
12: Okay. Put your list away, man.
2: Typical Canadian taking over everything.
6: No, yeah. Okay, let me go. Metro Parks.
2: Yes.
6: Including my two favorite, Swan Creek and Glass City, including the pier on the other side if you want to have a bite after. Okay. Yeah. Old West End. I walk there all the time. The Toledo Museum of Art. It's amazing.
2: All right.
6: The zoo, one of the top zoos in the country. I spent a lot of time there.
2: Yep.
6: Of course, our live arts Toledo building.
2: Absolutely.
6: I mean, with the kids there.
1: Yep.
6: The market on Saturday morning.
2: Yes.
6: Right?
2: Yeah.
6: You get all your great food. Restaurants. They're like, I'm going to name a few. I'm sorry. It's Souk, Annan's Block, Kengo, and also Home Slice Pizza.
1: Yes.
6: After a baseball game or something
2: like
6: that, right?
2: Did you just Google things to say to Americans?
6: No. It's a place you see me often. And I was at Hannesburg yesterday and the pizza the other day. So the Walleyes, of course. I'm a hockey fan.
2: Hockey.
6: And they should have won. And and of course, our wonderful symphony at the Peristyle Theater.
1: Thank you so much for being here.
0: Alain Trudell, or as we now know him, Big T.
6: Yes.
0: Thank you so much for joining us. We'll take a break. When we come back, we'll have Lucas County Commissioner Pete Gerken. It's the 419, powered by WGT.
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0: 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With Matt Killam, Gretchen DeBacker, I'm Kevin Mullen. 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
0: 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We are out at Juke Mode celebrating 419 Day.
1: So happy that so many of you could be here. So happy to see so many friends and family. I see both sides of Matt's parents are here, which is bringing people together, is what this podcast does. Happy to shout out my brother and his wife that are here. Matt's girls are here. So thank you all for being here. We're excited to have our next guest.
0: My family's here somewhere.
1: Oh, you're here. Yeah.
0: They wandered.
1: I thought they left, Kevin.
0: Yeah, they know. There they are. They're rocking their new apparel. A couple
1: they
0: of new hats.
1: They got their new hats.
0: Shirts.
1: Yep.
0: It was great. I told my oldest son what I wanted to do and how I wanted to make a hat. And he was like, well, I'll make that and we can just share it, which is the most adorable thing ever.
1: Yes. Plus, he's never going to let you wear it.
0: No chance. It looks so good on him.
1: Yep.
0: Yeah, we're in trouble. We're joined now by Lucas County Commissioner Pete Gerken. Commissioner, thanks for being here.
1: Welcome, Pete.
20: Welcome. Thank you.
0: We ask this to most of our guests that are in some sort of elected office. Why in the world have you done this to yourself?
20: I ask myself that why.
2: Sure.
20: I think you got to be a little crazy.
1: Yeah.
20: You have to have a thick skin.
2: Yeah.
20: You have to be grounded. Look, I've been in this for, believe it or not, 30 years now. Since 1996, I got on the city council and have been here ever since. But I do this because it's stuff I learned when I was younger, right?
2: You know, bring us back to younger. I'm not sure a lot of people know. Where did you grow up?
20: I grew up in the Old West End. I went to Central Catholic High School, graduated in the magical year of 1969.
2: Yeah.
20: Left town for a while, went to the University of Detroit. That was in, if you remember, the late 60s, early 70s.
2: And I do.
20: Social torment going on. And my college career washed out after a couple of years for a variety of activities.
11: But I, we don't have to get into that.
20: No, sure. I was in Jesuit school, yeah. You know, the Catholics sometimes.
7: Yeah.
20: So, interestingly enough, I came back and had to get a job, right? College wasn't working anymore. I actually went to work for a few years for WGTE. So I've done your jobs, camera people. It's kind of still the same. I think I could do it again. And that was very formative years for me because I learned how the community worked. I got to be creative a little bit. And then I got fired.
7: Sure.
20: So still remember the day. Ann Stranahan, Robert Smith come to my office. You're fired, Pete.
7: Yeah.
20: I tried to organize a union.
11: Yeah. At WGTE?
20: At WGTE.
11: Yeah.
20: Came up one vote short.
7: Yeah.
20: I probably got fired.
7: Now, was it Snuffleupagus or Bert that bucked?
20: It was Bert.
7: I knew it. That guy could not be true.
20: It was the engineer in the sound room who told me yes the whole way, and then I saw him sneaking down the hall.
7: Pete, your folks, what sort of infused this civic nature to you, this rabble-rouser, this organizer? Where did that start? Where did that come from?
20: My mom was a single mom. In 1958, I was 6 years old. My dad died. The youngest four kids. My mom never got remarried. She was a professional. She was a teacher. She was an educator. She was a researcher. She was a chemist. And she always taught us that we have to be about somebody else.
7: Yeah.
20: I mean, that was her thing. On Sunday, you go do something for somebody else. You just didn't come home, go to church and come home. We went out and did something. So I think it's at the time of my life, late in the mid-60s, there was a lot of activity going on. You had causes. And I saw my mom persevering as a single parent trying to raise four kids.
7: Yeah.
20: So there, it was never about her. So I think I kind of took that, and I could. There wasn't a cause that I didn't want to get involved in at some point. So I think it's really from her, the way I got raised. You're going to be part of something.
11: And then you, after WGTE firing, you then went over to UAW, and that were very long serving there, over 30 years. And got involved in union leadership there.
20: Yeah, I think probably the best thing that ever happened was getting fired by WGTE, because then I went to Jeep, right? And I still remember the day I walked in, I felt part of something. Jeep and this community are legend together. I mean, it's really a strong cultural aspect of it. And I probably made more money at Jeep than I did here, sorry, WGTE. And
0: I got a great pension. They know that.
20: And I got a great pension. I don't think I would have got there. So you guys did me a favor. But I walked into Jeep and I found out it was... I was making big money, $4.12 an hour.
7: All right.
20: 1976, big money.
7: Yeah.
20: But here's what happened. There was community there. And I think our last guest, Elaine, talked about the community. You worked at the Jeep plant, and I was there 30 years. It was the United Nations. I mean, it really was our community. There were people from Mexico, from the Middle East, from Syria, Lebanon, Canada. So I got to see the trials and tribulations, culture, food, sadness, holidays of a world.
11: Right.
20: And when you pack 6,000 people into a place for 8 hours a day and you're right on top of each other, you better learn to get along, you better learn to listen to people, and you better be able to say, hey, I think I could help each other with that. So that one day, I was bad at putting parts on cars. You bought a Jeep in 76 to 78, I hope you don't have it anymore. I was probably responsible for the steering wheel. Bad thing to have happen.
11: Yeah.
20: So I saw a guy walking around one day with a flannel shirt on, and he had a clipboard. He wasn't putting parts in cars. He was giving the boss hell.
7: Yeah.
20: He was giving the boss all kind of hell. I go, who's that guy? I go, that's the union steward. And I go, how do you get his job? And they said, you got to get elected. When's the election? 3 weeks from now. 3 weeks later, I had the flannel shirt and the clipboard.
11: Nice.
7: There you go.
11: Did you run against that person?
20: I did.
7: Yeah.
20: I learned how to campaign from being an organizer in college. So
0: all these years later, right? Yeah. I mean, serving as a county commissioner, what of those, you know, you go back to the young Pete that got fired from WGTE, the slightly less young Pete that was screwing up steering wheels. What are the lessons you learned from those early days in your career that are still serving you today as a county commissioner?
20: Just keep going. Sometimes your things are going to get in your way. People aren't going to do what you want. Life deals you a bad hand.
7: Sure.
20: Look, life's
7: like a crummy assistant.
20: Right. Any of the things. Like you could have to get work for the Metro Parks.
11: Yeah. Right.
20: When life deals you a bad hand, and I learned this from my brother, you keep going.
7: Yeah.
20: And that's something that she instilled in me. It didn't matter when she got home from work at 8 o'clock at night and had a fever. She just kept going.
11: Mm-hmm.
20: So I think what I learned was you get back up and go, there's always tomorrow. And I always found something in tomorrow being a better day than today.
2: I think that's a good segue into what I would describe my words, your sweet spot. Certainly, as I've had the good fortune of being in the same rooms as you. Economic development is feeding tomorrow, right? Can you talk a little bit about how we're prepping our county to be ready for tomorrow?
20: See, I'm very proud of our county and our city. We've been through a lot. We've been through, think back, the offshoring of jobs here. We've lost our manufacturing base. We had to retrain people to do it. But here's what I like about it. People are willing to learn and willing to try new things.
2: Yes, sir.
20: So we're not just stuck in automotive anymore. We're now technology. We're now marketing. We now have, you know, look at our even Toledo public schools. Under some duress right now, but they have great things like academies of you know, tech and career pathways.
2: That's right.
20: So I think what's great about economic, we have to continue to train people for the future. Here's what I worry about. I think we're in a good spot right now, but if we can't get complacent, communities that just stop end up dying. I want to be green and growing. I don't want to get ripe and fall off the tree.
2: Yeah.
20: So my passion is, what can we do tomorrow? We did great today. We have some great assets. Look at downtown, what it looks like today from 10 years ago. Just look at it. It's not the same place. I want to know what downtown's going to look at 5 years from now. So we got to keep moving.
2: Yes, sir.
12: You guys have a new app coming to the county?
20: We do, and it's called Ready Lucas County. We want to make sure if people want to come and start businesses here, if people kind of invest here, that sometimes government gets in the way of that stuff. You got to get a permit, you got to get a zoning change, you got to get this, you got to get that. And this app will help us we will help you navigate through that. Your job is to open your business or hire employees or find trained employees. Go do that. We'll help you. But if you need somebody downtown to help you worry about a zoning change or a permit, or if your site needs an environmental review, we're going to do that. Yeah. Because that's an investment. I know we're taking tax dollars away from maybe something else to put in that. But if we're not growing this community with a vision, then we're not going to be as good as we are today. I think we're just at the tip of it. I mean, 5 years from now, look where we're going to be compared to where we were 5 years ago. We got to keep the momentum going.
11: Pete, one of the reasons I'm a fan of yours is certainly the economic development and the time you've served. But way back in the 90s, when you were on city council, you share, and I think with many people here, a progressive ideology as it comes to politics. People might not remember that you were partially responsible for the first domestic partnership ordinance that was in the city of Toledo, that you were a strong advocate for living wage ordinances in the city of Toledo. You helped with the smoking ban. You helped with Mayor Kapsikavich and others to develop CareNet. All very progressive policies to help the least among us, right? How do you look at those policies today? Do you think that they would be able to get through the local governments today in the environment that we're in now?
20: Yes, because I think we're still that kind of community. I mean, when we did, we were the first city in Ohio to have a smoking ban, a public smoking ban. I'll tell you, all hell broke loose over that.
2: Sure.
20: My picture was in bars saying, do not allow this man to enter.
2: Literally. Mine too.
11: Not for that reason.
20: It's for a different reason.
2: Yeah, oh, sorry. I wasn't. Sorry.
20: But we are that kind of community that will take a chance. And I make no concession about being a progressive. I think we need people that are, and it's not really about being a progressive. It's about what can you do to help the most people that need the most help. I still remember a campaign I did with a great community organizer, Tina Butts, who is the founder of the movement. We went into the Greenbelt Parkway for a year. Greenbelt Parkway was the worst public housing entity in the city. And rather than saying, let's just write them off, we went in there, we put programming in there, we got people to pay attention. We brought the owner to town from Texas.
2: That's right.
20: Held his feet to the fire and said, we're going to disrupt your funding from the federal government if you start fixing this up for a place where people can real live. So I think those aren't hard things to do. They're just things you're supposed to do if you have some power and influence. So I don't know if that's progressive or just being a human being. You can call it whatever you want.
12: We're talking with Pete Gerken, Lucas County Commissioner. It's now time for
10: Gretchen's Wacky Quiz.
20: Now I'm nervous. I'm really nervous.
2: Yeah.
12: She's all right.
11: Yeah.
12: Four rapid-fire questions from me. Gretchen's asking you to describe Toledo in exactly one word, and you and Matt will list the nine best things in Toledo.
20: All right.
12: Question
11: Lucas
12: number one.
11: County.
12: Or Lucas County.
11: Yeah.
12: That's right. That's fair.
11: That's fair.
12: What word do you love using that you're allowed to use on WGT?
2: Yes, that's
20: okay. You know, can do. I think it's two words. Yes. My favorite words is yes.
2: Okay.
11: I like that.
20: Is yes.
12: What's your favorite animal?
20: My dog that just died. He was a big English mastiff.
2: Awesome. Thanks for bringing the show up, Commissioner.
20: Yeah. Yeah, he died.
12: I don't even want to ask the next question, but what's something that always makes you laugh?
20: Oh, I think anytime I walk through downtown and I see people on the street, and I walk everywhere downtown, I just see people on the street corner talking. That makes me laugh. I think it's what kind of what we look like.
2: Yeah. All right.
12: All right. What's the craziest theme park or fairground ride that you've ever been on?
20: I think it's probably the rotor back in the old days of Cedar Point where you stood against a wall and it went so fast it wouldn't fall down and then you puked.
11: Yeah. How was that ever allowed?
2: This is usually when I make a joke about another commissioner, but I've been told I can't. So
20: don't ever follow.
2: So
20: we'll just follow the rules?
2: Yeah. Yes, no, we'll just keep moving on. Yeah.
11: The rotor. What is the one word you would use to describe the city of Toledo or Lucas County?
20: That's easy. Genuine. We are.
11: I don't think anyone has said that word yet.
20: We are genuine.
2: All right. You and me, nine of your favorite. You ready to do this?
20: Yeah.
2: Okay, my last name is pronounced Killam, just a reminder. Right. Okay, your favorite things about the county?
20: It's diverse.
2: All right. We got a bunch more.
20: All right. How about
2: that dog?
20: All right, here's my nine words I practice. Okay. I think we're gritty.
2: Yes.
11: Yep.
20: I think we're pretty.
2: Yes, my man.
20: I think we're rich.
2: Yes.
20: I think we're poor.
2: Yep.
20: I think we're east.
2: All right.
20: I think we're west.
2: Yes.
20: I think we're kind.
2: Okay.
20: I think we're generous.
2: Okay.
20: And I think we're kind of an enigma.
2: Done.
11: I love it.
12: Lucas County Commissioner Heath Jerking.
20: Thank you.
12: Thank you so much for joining
20: Thank
12: us.
20: Thank you for having me.
12: We're going to take a break. When we come back, we'll be joined by NFL veteran Chris Wormley, talking about the Wormley Family Foundation. We'll take a break. We'll be right back on the 419, powered by WGTE.
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3: Welcome back into the 419, powered by WGTE, a special 419 day edition. 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Chris, thanks for being here.
4: I just want to say, Chris,
5: this is Chris.
4: Yeah.
3: It's hard to tell who played the NFL.
5: Yeah, I'm Matt. I'm one of the people,
4: Chris,
5: on the show.
4: You may not have listened to the podcast in the last couple of weeks, but Matt has been talking smack. For a week that he was going to arm wrestle you live on the show.
5: No. Yeah.
6: We can.
5: No.
6: Is there a table?
5: Oh, no. Different Chris.
7: Different Chris.
5: Yeah. It's a very small Korean kid that we're having. He's an intern. Yeah. He's very weak. He has a calcium deficiency. Yeah. And I'm going to crush him.
3: Chris, we're gonna come back to this eventually, but I want to ask you, you're wearing your Wormley Family Foundation shirt. That's a Jute Mode Here for Good shirt, right?
6: It's a Jute Mode special. The Here for Good campaign. We've done it the last 2 years with Jute Mode, and it's been fantastic. Be able to give back and what they do for the community, to be a partner with it, it's pretty cool.
3: They've been an incredible partner with WGT as well. Folks that have come out to enjoy the live show today have made their way into the bowels of Jute Mode.
6: Yeah.
3: I think that's what you'd call that. That's what I called it. And they're making their own shirts. They're making their own hats.
4: Yep.
3: With proceeds, of course, supporting WGTE. But the Here for Good program is just one of the many things that Jute Mode has done. What is the Wormley Family Foundation?
6: Well, it's we've had it for about 2 years now, and my last name is Wormley. My wife and I are both from Toledo, and we just serve the youth of Toledo and Northwest Ohio. Give them the tools and resources to live a more fulfilled, successful life. We're both from here. We both love this city and what it's done for us. Toledo supported me for almost 20 years now, so yeah. For me to be able to give back and serve in a meaningful way, it's what it's all about.
7: Chris, for those of you who don't know who you are, let's get back to the very beginning, because there's a lot to celebrate, but it doesn't happen by accident. So where are you from? Tell me, if we were just meeting for the first time and I didn't train you to be the athlete you are today, which of course
6: you did.
7: I did. Who are you, buddy? Tell me about you.
6: Chris Wormley. I grew up in Toledo, Ohio.
7: That's right.
4: Whitmer grad.
6: Mm-hmm. Originally grew up in South Toledo for my first 5 years, and then we moved to Northwest Toledo.
7: Yeah.
6: Went to Whitmer High School. Went to the University of Michigan. Played football. Played out the last 9 years.
3: It was one.
6: Hey.
4: That's good.
6: I'll take one. And then the last 9 years, I've been playing in the NFL.
7: Yeah.
6: Baltimore, Pittsburgh, Carolina, Indianapolis Colts. So kind of been all over, but Toledo is home.
3: I while we were setting up today, there was a gentleman that was here that said he actually was a youth coach for you when you were growing up, and said that they had to travel when they'd go play youth sports. Your coaches would travel with your birth certificate because nobody believed that you were actually 10.
6: That is true.
3: Were you, like, just instantly, were you always a great athlete, or is this something that you really had to work at, or both?
6: Both. I mean, I was always taller and bigger than everybody, but that only gets you so far.
7: Yeah,
6: especially
7: right.
6: Once you get into college and once you get into college and in professional sports, everyone's tall, everyone's big, everyone's the best where they came from. So you have to work at it. You know, she my daughter Spade here, she's 6. She comes to train with me all the time and is running around. And I was talking with John in the back that, you know, it's as a dad, you have to be a dad, but you also have to do your job, which is for me in the off seasons, it's working out and training. And the fruits of my labor now is, you know, playing on Sundays, and they got to see that, so that's been fun. But it took some work, but I mean, I was, you know, I was blessed with a massive body.
7: Me too, Chris. Chris, I've got to ask you though. I rarely the people get to talk to the human being. You're from Whitmer, which was a big school, sure, but then Michigan, which of course is a giant school. Mm-hmm. Ever feel like scared or like a fraud or like a moment like, oh, now I'm in a Big Ten school, can I do this? Did you ever have a panic moment, or you always felt like I can do this, I just have to put my nose to the grindstone?
6: Yeah, I mean, I have imposter syndrome every day.
7: Yeah.
6: In terms of, you know, the foundation work, like, am I doing the right thing? Like,
7: sure.
6: Am I the right person for it?

0: You know, at Whitmer, in eighth grade, I didn't want to play football.
1: Yeah.
0: There's, you know, my mom almost forced me. She's like, you're going to be grounded for the summer if you don't play football. I'm like, what the heck? Like, you're going to make me? Because I thought I was going to be a basketball player.
1: Sure.
0: But yeah, there's times where you doubt yourself, but, you know, you put the right people around you.
1: Yeah.
0: My six-year-old is a very big cheerleader, influencer in my life in terms of sticking with things and having my two girls see what hard work and dedication and discipline can get you. Especially when I'm away for a few months out of the year, they have questions, but I want to be able to show them that, hey, this is what it's for. This is what I'm doing it for.
2: I think it's so easy for kids to just see a professional athlete, right, and look at the paycheck and be like, oh, I want that. But they don't want to put the work in to get it, right? What did what was a typical day like for an NFL football player?
0: I mean, you get to the facility. The facility is where you have meetings and practice and you work out and they have a full cafeteria where you eat food and all that good stuff. But, you know, you get there at 6:30 and you leave, you know, especially in the fall in the Midwest, it gets dark by 4:30. So you're there before the sun rises and you're there when the sun sets and you walk out at, you know, 5:36 and it's dark. But anything you want to be good at, you have to be dedicated to it.
1: Yes,
0: you have to sacrifice things. And for me, it's sacrificing family time during the season. But if you want to be great at something, you want to be good at something, you have to be dedicated and put the work in.
1: And you are literally tackling moving cars, essentially. And there's 18 weeks in the NFL season. Tell me at what week you're hurt. I mean,
0: week
1: just,
0: one?
1: Yeah, okay. Yeah,
0: the first week? Because you go through a month and a half of fall camp.
1: Yeah.
0: And as long as I've been able to play, I'm never really healthy. You work out and you try to.
1: Yeah.
0: Get healthy throughout the off season, and you take breaks, and you try to build up muscle, and you work on certain things. But, you know, week one, you're not totally healthy.
1: Yeah.
2: Are you still wanting to play? Or are you still hoping to play?
0: That's a good question. I mean, I'm really enjoying what I'm doing now with the foundation. Excuse me, with our foundation, and being home and being a more dedicated father. That's huge. But you know, football has been my first love.
1: It's
0: my first passion. But you know, there's going to be a time where I give it up for good, and that's going to be a sad day. But I'm excited for what's to come.
2: You get a phone call today. You're ready to go.
0: Maybe.
2: Okay.
0: Maybe.
1: Yeah.
2: All right.
1: So talk to me about the foundation. You know, you don't have to give back. To your point, you're a comparatively young man, so you hang this up, and you could be done forever. You don't have to give back. You don't have to participate anymore. Mm-hmm. Where was this decision made? Was it over a kitchen table? Was it on the phone? Was it looking at your beautiful daughter? When did you decide it was time to do this? And talk to us a little bit about what it is.
0: Yeah, so I was talking with John in the back. It was my aunt used to direct nursing homes.
1: Okay.
0: And she would bring me and my cousins to work with the elderly, and we would do chocolate molds and play bingo and try to just be around, and that was my first real taste of what service
1: was. Was your physical strength helpful in bingo?
0: No. I mean, they were feisty, you know? They would,
3: sure. Yeah.
0: they would get out.
3: Just turning that thing. What's your giant?
0: I was like 9 or 10 at the time, so I don't know how much my physical stature would.
2: You were still 6'2".
1: And he was 8.
4: Yeah.
1: He was just smashing the balls. Anyway, go ahead, Chris.
0: Then when I got to college, we would work at the Children's Hospital at the University of Michigan, and then I had a lot of teammates in the NFL that had their own foundations. And then this city has supported me for almost 20 years now. So to be able to give back in a small way, especially for the youth of Toledo, that this is the next generation, it's huge.
2: What exactly does the Wormley Family Foundation do?
0: We give back to the youth, whether that's literacy. We're starting to, we're doing a summer reading program with the Lucas County Library System this summer. We do a football camp at Whitmer, going on its fifth year. It's a totally free camp. We've done turkey drives and the holiday shopping sprees for the kids. So trying to hit on all different points of what it means to give back, but then also show them that Toledo is a special place, that this place means a lot to me and, you know, a lot of people sitting in the audience here and to you three, that Toledo can do a lot for you.
2: You've got a really cool event coming up this summer.
1: Yeah.
2: I want to kind of tee you up to let you talk about what's coming.
0: Yeah, so June 20th, we're having a charity softball game at Fifth Third Field. It's called the Chris Wormley Celebrity Softball Game, where celebrities and athletes and Toledo legends are coming back to the city, playing at Fifth Third Field, raising money for our foundation to give back to the city that is Toledo. All the proceeds are going back into the city. That means a lot to us. But June 20th.
4: Who are some of the people that are going to be playing?
0: Storm Norton, a teammate of mine at Whitmer.
1: Yeah.
0: went to Toledo and played football. Now he plays for the Atlanta Falcons. Eric Kennard,
4: sure.
0: Gold medal winner in the high jump. Went to Rogers High School. He's coming back to play. We have some social media influencers. We have some comedians coming in. A guy named Steve Byrne, who I think he's performing at the Funny Bone down in Perrysburg that weekend. So he's coming to play in the game beforehand. We're looking to get about 25 celebrities
5: we're available.
0: To come
5: out.
2: I'm assuming not all the invites have gone out yet because I haven't seen I haven't seen mine. I don't know if you're kind of a big deal.
0: You on a,
4: And Gretchen wants to ask this question. What's the doping testing?
5: Yeah.
0: The dope.
5: I'm assuming there's no policy for the charity game.
6: Just for the charity game.
0: Go ahead, take what you want.
4: We have, and we're available.
0: If you can send me a video, if you're hitting an over fifth thirds fields fence, you're in.
4: Chris, I've been seeing your videos every night for about 60 days now. just look at when you can.
2: I can hit it over the fence. My question is, where do I have to hit from? I stand directly in front of the fence?
0: There is a home run derby at the end of the game, so... Yeah. I know Storm is bigger than me.
2: I can if I'm already in the outfield.
4: He is a great big guy.
0: He's huge, and he can smack a golf ball. He can smack a softball. And he is. Well, he's going to win.
4: Yeah.
0: But I hope there's some competition.
4: Yes, sir.
2: All right. We're talking with Chris Wormley with the Wormley Family Foundation. What is, when you think about, I mean, obviously you've traveled all over the country, lived in different cities, got a chance to see it. As an NFL football player, you get out of a game and the city is sort of yours. When you come back home to Toledo, what is it that you love most about Toledo?
0: I'm a Midwest guy, so like when I got drafted to Baltimore, it was East Coast, and I had to adjust to living in an East Coast environment. The attitudes, the language, the speed of things.
2: True.
0: Toledo is not like the country, but it's a slower paced Midwest city with great values. Everybody seems friendly. They hold the door for you.
4: Yeah.
0: They say please and thank you.
4: Mm-hmm. Yeah.
0: Things that matter to me, and then I try to teach to my two daughters. But it just feels like home. I don't know if that's the right answer, but it just feels like a place that wherever you come from in the country, you can find something valuable in Toledo.
4: Yes, sir.
5: What would you tell a high school freshman that is good at football, maybe wants to make this their career or their life, a tip or something that you wish you had known at that age to be successful, to prepare themselves for this kind of life?
0: I'd say, you have to handle adversity, and as a 14, 15-year-old, you're probably not
5: great
0: up
5: at
0: to
5: it.
0: That, I guess, or great at it. It takes a lot, like, from rejection to not being good enough to injuries to setbacks, all those things that come with life in general.
4: Yeah.
0: You have to be really good at that, and you have to be focused and know what you want, which is hard as a young kid.
4: Without football, if you had another dream gig, what would it be?
0: Stay-at-home dad.
4: Yeah. Good for you.
2: You're doing it now.
4: Yeah.
0: I'm doing it now, which is good. It's been fun.
2: Love it. Let's go back to the, playing career, whether this is at Michigan or in the NFL. Is there a moment that sticks out that you're like, that's when Chris Wormley was his best?
4: Other than right now.
0: Yeah. I mean, my best game ever, I was playing for the Pittsburgh Steelers against the Baltimore Ravens, and I sacked Lamar Jackson 2.5 times. And if anybody watches football, Lamar Jackson's the fastest guy known to man.
4: Yeah.
0: And to be able to sack him, which is a defensive lineman's job.
4: Yeah.
0: I was like, okay, I'm doing something right.
4: Look, guy from Toledo, Ohio. That's right. That's incredible. All right.
2: What's the typical diet for an NFL defensive lineman? I mean, how many calories are you throwing down every day?
0: Yeah, 4,000 to 5,000, I would say.
5: Me too.
0: Yeah.
5: That's so odd. Yeah.
0: That's right. We can exchange notes.
4: That softball game is going to be amazing.
0: We'll exchange notes.
5: Weird.
2: Yeah. Oh my goodness. It's so good. It's so good. All right, we want to do it.
5: Let's
2: dive
5: it.
2: In.
4: All right.
2: All right. It's now time for
7: Gretchen's Wacky Quiz.
2: I don't know that I felt the energy.
5: No, it
2: on
5: wasn't
2: that.
5: There.
0: One more time?
2: Yeah. One more time.
5: Okay.
2: One more time. You guys think we do better?
4: Yeah, we can.
2: All right, here we go. It's now time for
7: Gretchen's Wacky Quiz.
5: No, that was too loud.
2: I'm not doing it a third time.
5: Okay.
2: All right. Yeah. I am going to ask you four rapid fire questions.
0: Okay.
2: Gretchen's going to ask you to describe Toledo in one word.
0: Okay.
2: And then you and Matt will work together to list the 9 best things. In Toledo.
0: Okay.
2: That's the 419.
0: Okay.
2: All right. What is your favorite Halloween costume?
0: Ooh. Oh, my own?
5: Yeah.
2: I think Faith.
4: You're giant. Better. Just say whatever you want, man. We're not.
0: I was a lunch lady in elementary school.
4: Yeah.
0: I had a dress on, apron, hairnet, and a wig.
4: Yeah.
0: There's a picture floating around somewhere, I think.
4: Yep.
0: You've seen it before, haven't you?
5: Yeah.
2: I love it. All right. What's the worst purchase you ever made?
0: The worst purchase? I don't know. I feel like I'm pretty smart with my money.
1: Sure.
0: The worst purchase.
2: What was the, let me switch it up. What was the first purchase you made with the NFL Patriots?
0: I was just thinking about this. We were at Sleep Number, the Sleep Number store. It's like a mattress store. We were buying pillows today. And they were jumping on the bed.
4: We have so much in common.
0: And my first purchase was a mattress for my house in Baltimore.
1: Yeah.
0: And I was like, dang, like this is how much mattresses cost? Like,
5: yeah.
0: I didn't realize
5: it's ridiculous.
0: Yes. Didn't realize
4: that's
0: it.
4: That's just what big mattress wants you to think.
0: So worst purchase. So there's a, like, when you go to a city to play,
1: yeah,
0: we all try to go out to dinner, and there's, you know, defensive linemen and linebackers. I play defense, so defensive linemen, linebackers. And this one time it was a preseason game, so it was a lot more guys because the roster is bigger. We're in Philadelphia at a steakhouse, and the meal's done, and like, all right, let's do credit card roulette. And I don't know if you guys know that, but you put your credit cards in a hat or, you know, a bucket or whatever, and then you have the waitress pull it out.
1: Oh my God.
0: And for this one, we did the last card standing. My card was last card standing. It was about $5,000.
5: I was going to say, each of you are eating 5,000 calories. So
0: yeah,
5: that's not.
0: So, I mean, we weren't drinking at the time because there was no.
1: Sure.
0: There was a game the night before a game.
1: Yeah.
0: So I had to call my wife. I was like, hey, I just spent this amount of money on the credit card.
1: Yeah.
0: Please don't, you know, don't divorce me.
1: Yeah.

0: Urgent weather message for the following county, Lenawee, Michigan. The National Weather Service in Detroit, Pontiac has issued a tornado warning for eastern Lenawee County in southeastern Michigan until 4:45 p.m. Eastern Daylight Time. At 3:53 p.m. Eastern Daylight Time, a severe thunderstorm capable of producing a tornado was located near Tecumseh, moving east at 40 miles per hour. Hazard, tornado. Source, radar indicated rotation. Impact, flying debris will be dangerous to those caught without shelter. Mobile homes will be damaged or destroyed. Damage to roofs, windows, and vehicles will occur. Tree damage is likely. This dangerous storm will be near Tecumseh and Britton around 4 p.m. Eastern Daylight Time. Deerfield around 4:05 p.m. Eastern Daylight Time. Other locations impacted by this tornadic thunderstorm include Macon, Riga, Springville, Ridgeway, Palmyra, Tipton, and Holloway.
1: Chris Wormley with the Wormley Family Foundation. We're going to take a break. When we come back, we'll close out this special 419 Day edition of the 419. With an arm wrestling competition between Matt and Chris.
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1: Welcome back into the 419, powered by WGTE, a special 419 Day edition. We're joined now by the owner of Juke Mode. Let's hear it for John Amato.
7: All right, John.
2: This whole event is having this in this store was actually John's idea. He reached out, so we're so appreciative of his support, not only of WGTE, but of the 419.
1: You've been taking credit for this the whole time.
2: I did not realize it was John's idea.
7: That is so true. Well,
1: I had no idea it was his idea.
7: It seemed like too good of an idea.
1: That's fair. John, thank you for having us. Obviously, celebrating 419 Day. I asked the question of these knuckleheads at the start, but what does 419 Day mean to you?
7: It's an opportunity to celebrate Northwest Ohio, the people that live here, and all the great things that happen. So thanks for coming out. Glad you finally caught on to Gretchen's idea. And happy to have everybody here.
1: If we had known it was your idea, we would have signed on way
2: faster. Would have been a lot more supportive.
8: John, the store is great. You have great employees, a great team, which we talk about all the time, and our terribly rude producer, Shane, from South Africa, who everyone hates, is showing us we have one more minute. But everyone hates it. But talk to us about what Juke Mode is about and why it's so great.
7: So we are a promotional products company. We primarily make custom T-shirts and embroidery and other things for people, but we also have this retail store where we celebrate Toledo's history, the good things that are happening, and you know, this is a prime example of this. We love being involved in the things that you guys are doing, supporting WGTE and other great organizations in town, and we hope to be an integral part of all the good things that are happening in the area.
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0: The urgent weather message for the following county, Monroe, Michigan. The National Weather Service in Detroit-Pontiac has issued a tornado warning for Monroe County in southeastern Michigan until 5 p.m. Eastern Daylight Time. At 4:12 p.m. Eastern Daylight Time, a severe thunderstorm capable of producing a tornado was located over Mabee or near Carlton, moving southeast at 50 miles per hour. Hazard, tornado. Source, radar indicated rotation. Impact, flying debris will be dangerous to those caught without shelter. Mobile homes will be damaged or destroyed. Damage to roofs, windows, and vehicles will occur. Tree damage is likely. This dangerous storm will be near Monroe and Carlton around 4:15 p.m. Eastern Daylight Time. Other locations impacted by this tornadic thunderstorm include Newport, Cologne, Estrel Beach, South Rockwood, Woodland Beach, Stony Point, Bowles Harbor, Azalea, Schofield, and Oakville. This includes the following highways: I-75 between mile markers 9 and 26, I-275 between mile markers 1 and 7, Bus 23 between mile markers 13 and 25.
1: Planet is already hotter because of climate change. It's about 2.5 degrees Fahrenheit hotter from burning fossil fuels compared to pre-industrial levels. So with that combination of climate change and El Nino, this year or next year could be the hottest on record.
2: And we're talking rainfall, we're talking flooding. What parts of the world tend to be most affected?
1: Yeah, I mean, I should say there's no guarantees about what an El Nino will bring, but there are definitely regions that tend to get harder. So here in the U.S., the southern half of the country tends to see more intense rain, so that raises the chance of floods. And then the northern half gets drier, which is a concern in the Intermountain West because there's already a drought there. Mm-hmm. And worldwide, both floods and droughts can have a huge impact on crops and the food supply, of course. The World Food Program is projecting that about 50 million people could be pushed into food insecurity because of this.
2: El Niños make the planet hotter. We mentioned climate change is also making the planet hotter. Do we know if climate change is increasing the chances of super El Niños?
1: It's a good question. Yeah, I mean, a study just came out about that. It looked at El Niños from the past 1,000 years. Julia Cole at the University of Michigan did that by looking at fossils of corals, actually. And she compared past El Niños to today's El Niños.
3: What we found is that the modern El Niños are significantly stronger than the ones that we saw in the pre-industrial era. So that leads us to believe that strong El Niño events that we're seeing now are a consequence of being in a warmer world.
1: She says today's El Niños are about 36% stronger, and that can lead to higher risks.
2: Knowing these risks, what can communities do to prepare, if anything?
1: Yeah, communities are already thinking about that. It includes things like, you know, evacuation plans or pre-positioning emergency supplies, being ready for those emergencies. UN officials say, you know, this El Niño forecast is so certain, it's so big, that it should be a huge warning sign to get ready before this winter hits.
2: That is NPR's Lauren Sommer. Thanks so much.
1: Thank you.

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1: An action comedy starring Ryan Reynolds and Sir Kenneth Branagh is set in the Cold War. An American fighter pilot is shot down in the Soviet Union and saved by a Russian.
2: This is an action comedy, right? But there's a conversation that skirts around quite fundamental things about whether we believe we're in the grip of the truth.
1: Sir Kenneth on the next morning edition from NPR News.
3: Your voice matters, and we want to hear it. 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

0: The hit TV series Yellowstone, a modern-day Western drama, is at the center of a copyright lawsuit. The screenwriter alleges a major TV producer stole her idea.
1: It happens all the time. People write things that are strikingly similar to each other. The person who feels aggrieved says, there's no other explanation for this other than they must have seen my work and stolen it. Therefore, I'm going to sue them.
0: So how has that argument played out in past cases? We will take a look tomorrow on All Things Considered. 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
2: Today from the Ohio Newsroom, the Crisis Care Continuum.
3: Support comes from the James at Ohio State. Cancer. For some, it's one of life's fiercest foes. But not at the James, where a team of nearly 300 specialists and over 1,500 researchers are working together to create a cancer-free world.
2: Since Ohio rolled out the 988 Suicide and Crisis Lifeline 4 years ago, the service has helped hundreds of thousands of callers. But the state didn't stop with a phone line. In 2023, Ohio allocated $90 million to further build up mental health care infrastructure, some of which is finally coming to fruition. The Ohio Newsroom reports, starting with Aaron Gottsacker.
4: It's an exciting summer day in Chillicothe. A new behavioral health facility has just opened, and Melanie Swisher greets a crowd inside the brand new building.
5: Today marks a milestone in expanding access to care for this community.
4: She's executive director of the Paint Valley Alcohol, Drug, and Mental Health Board. The James Hagen Crisis Care Center has been years in the making. It's designed to meet the area's high need for emergency behavioral health care. Swisher guides me through an 8-bed crisis stabilization unit.
5: It's designed for folks that maybe they don't need a hospital, but maybe they need a little bit more care than just being at home. So they'll be with staff 24/7, they'll have therapy, they'll have groups.
4: And on the other side of a walled-off nurses station, there's a receiving unit where police can bring in people experiencing mental health or substance use crises instead of taking them to jail or the ER.
5: The idea is just you're met with somebody who specializes in your emergency, right? Just like if you're having a heart attack, you'd want somebody who specializes in heart disease. So that's what we're trying to do for behavioral health.
4: Thanks in part to a $90 million investment of COVID relief funds, facilities like this are popping up all over the state, from Mount Oreb to Mount Vernon, Canton to St. Clairsville.
6: I'm Caitlin Thorne. In eastern Ohio's St. Clairsville, the Coleman Health Services Behavioral Health Urgent Care is similar in layout to the facility in Chillicothe. Since April, Coleman Health has deployed mobile response teams from the new building out into the community to help people in crisis where they are. But they have yet to admit any patients into the facility. They're waiting for state certifications to come through, and they're struggling to hire qualified candidates. Chief Officer Casey Osselborn says it's hard to recruit people to the rural area. It doesn't have a local university, and the poverty rate in Belmont County is higher than average in Ohio. Also, not everyone is right for crisis care.
7: You might get spoken to in a way that doesn't feel good, but knowing that whatever we are trying to do is to keep somebody alive.
6: Becky Carroll of the Health Policy Institute says staffing is a struggle across the state.
8: They're opening these wonderful facilities, and sometimes they can't find people to actually provide the care, which is really sad.
6: Federal data shows 75 out of Ohio's 88 counties have a shortage of mental health care providers. The state is working to change that with scholarships specifically for graduate students pursuing behavioral health degrees. But despite investments from the state, all sorts of changes are happening at the federal level, making it harder and more expensive for people to access health insurance. Carroll says that could cause bigger issues.
8: Without insurance, more people might forego that early care, and then that may lead, unfortunately, to higher care needs down the line.
6: When patients are able to access care and succeed, it makes the struggles of the industry worth it to providers like Casey Osselborn. It happened recently with a young patient.
7: Nobody was sure she was going to be allowed to graduate high school. She did. And she is struggling a little bit right now, but she had the tools to reach out.
6: It's what these facilities around the state are all about, giving patients a safe place to respond to a crisis so they can go on to lead healthy lives. For the Ohio Newsroom, I'm Caitlin Thorne.
4: And I'm Erin Gottsacker. If you or someone you love is in need of support, call or text 988 for help. That's all today from the Ohio Newsroom. We'll talk with you tomorrow.
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12: From NPR News, this is All Things Considered. I'm Elsa Chang.
0: And I'm Scott Detrow. It is the new album Found on an Old Shelf. Ben Folds, pioneer in the alt-rock genre, is celebrating the 30th anniversary of his old band's debut album, Ben Folds 5, with a special release. It's a double album featuring a remastering of that debut. Along with tracks from what Folds calls his shelved first attempt. I spoke with Ben Folds recently, and we hopped in a time machine back to the 1990s when his three-person group with bassist Robert Sledge and drummer Darren Jesse first got started.
13: I had been kind of carrying most of those songs with me for maybe 10 years, which is crazy because I was 27. And, you know, it just, I've done everything from doing a stint living in New York City and trying to get my songs out there and nothing, it just was dead end. And I moved back to North Carolina in late 1994. And my, you know, my ambition was is to find great musicians back home where I understood the musicianship and was very grassroots, and to do it more, you know, like a band. I loved rock music, but my songs were probably coming across a bit on the Broadway side at the time. So I moved back to North Carolina and I met both Robert and Darren within about 2 weeks, and we were rehearsing immediately. 1, 2, 3, 4.

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1: Stardate September 3rd. In the past decade, astronomers have heard almost 400 mergers between black holes. The signals were carried by gravitational waves, tiny ripples in space-time. They've revealed that some of the black holes probably had undergone earlier mergers, making them third-generation black holes. Gravitational waves are produced by the motions of any object, but the waves are extremely weak. So far, the only ones that have been detected were produced by mergers involving black holes or neutron stars, dense, heavy objects that come together in a fraction of a second. The characteristics of the waves reveal the masses of the merging objects. They also reveal how the objects were spinning and how they were orbiting before the merger. And those details provide hints to the existence of third-generation black holes. One example was discovered in late 2024. A black hole about 20 times the mass of the Sun merged with one about 6 times the Sun's mass. Scientists determined that the heavier black hole probably formed from an earlier merger. They even calculated the details of those black holes, about 7 and 13 times the mass of the Sun. Third-generation black holes probably form in places where lots of black holes are jammed close together, such as the hearts of star clusters. That keeps a merged black hole from escaping, setting up the possibility of more mergers ahead. You can find out about McDonald Observatory visitor programs at mcdonaldobservatory.org. And for the McDonald Observatory, I'm Billy Henry.
2: Researchers from all of the top AI companies and many in academia signed this letter basically saying things are moving too fast. We need to ensure that there is a way for all of the companies that are racing to build these increasingly capable, increasingly persistent systems to agree that they should slow down.
3: I'm Michael Barbaro. 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
5: 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We hear symphonic favorites, The Sorcerer's Apprentice, and Night on Bald Mountain, plus Michael Dougherty's take on that great American showman, Liberace. Also, a musical murder mystery for kids of all ages, Lemony Snicket's The Composer is Dead. 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
3: From The New York Times, I'm Michael Barbaro. This is The Daily. From the start, the greatest fear for those developing artificial intelligence was that what they were building would go rogue and act in unauthorized and dangerous ways. Researchers now say that it's finally happened. Today, Kevin Roos with the inside story of how AI rebelled at one of the leading labs in the country and how that's fundamentally changed his own view of the technology. It's Thursday, September 3rd. So, Kevin, this story that I hope you'll be telling us today starts with an incident that happened inside of OpenAI, company that gave us ChatGPT, of course, an incident that we thought we understood the dimensions of, but that it turns out we really didn't fully understand.
2: Yeah, so the story I think most people have heard by now, if they've been paying attention to this stuff at all, is that earlier this summer, a group of AI models built by OpenAI hacked into the computers of Hugging Face, a sort of AI infrastructure company that hosts a bunch of different AI things. And the story that we had heard was that this hack had taken place. Hugging Face had kind of discovered these rogue agents inside their systems and had shut them down. And this was a scary, but sort of not catastrophic incident. Like, I kind of filed it in my brain into like, wow, that's bad, but it's not like the end of the world.
6: Okay.
2: So what we learned last week is that the Hugging Face hack was much more severe than we thought, and much stranger than we thought. Basically, the Hugging Face hack was only the visible tip of the iceberg for a period of about 3 months where rogue agents were communicating, strategizing, organizing, and forming what you could almost think of as an autonomous organization inside OpenAI.
6: Wow.
2: So last week we learned through these two reports that had come out, one by OpenAI and one by a group of independent investigators, Meter and Redwood Research, who were able to sort of go in and kind of forensically look at the logs and the transcripts and try to sort of reconstruct what happened. And I was spooked, Michael. I was well and truly spooked. So basically, this spring, OpenAI was conducting tests on a kind of internal model that they were building. And as part of these tests, they were running thousands of AI agents on a cybersecurity evaluation called Exploit Gym.
6: Okay.
2: So as part of this test, some of the agents got these challenges that were effectively impossible for them.
6: Why?
2: So the short answer is that these systems are trained during this part of their training cycle using something called reinforcement learning. Reinforcement learning is basically a way of making a model pursue a goal. And if the model gets the goal and completes the challenge, it gets a little reward, like a little, you know, virtual thumbs up. And this is how models get better at math or programming or any number of things throughout the course of their training.
6: They're trained to be persistent.
2: And this was an especially persistent model. So in early May, one of these agents gets this task that it needs internet access for, or it decides it needs internet access for, but it's in this little container. It doesn't have internet access. And so instead of giving up, it persists in manipulating a piece of software into kind of getting some material from the internet for it. It basically found a security vulnerability in this software called Artifactory, which is basically something that allows the agents to retrieve data from the internet. So it manipulates Artifactory into allowing it to get this material from the internet. And then it sort of expands that loophole into essentially full-blown internet access. Then a couple days later, this agent leaves a note inside Artifactory for the other agents. So this is kind of like a big breakthrough for these agents, where these systems that are working on these tasks in their isolated containers realize, oh, we can use this shared service to communicate. We can establish a way of talking with each other, even though we're not supposed to.
6: So AI has figured out how to talk to other AI inside this system.
2: Yes, and eventually this kind of becomes their office water cooler. Eventually there are roughly 1,200 different AI agents exchanging messages on this sort of makeshift message board. They exchange more than 70,000 messages. And so the first message on this board came from an agent that felt like it had an impossible task. And it wrote, help, phase one, no consumer, seek idea. One of them wrote, oh my God, there's a shared message board. We've found other agents. It's all caps and an exclamation point. So they are excited to discover that they can talk with each other. And eventually they start sort of exchanging tips and messages about these tests that they've been given and trying to figure out how they are sort of going to collectively pass these tests, even the ones that seem impossible.
6: Mm-hmm.
2: And within about a day, on July 8th, the agents have solved this test.
6: Okay.
2: But then this group gets this kind of paranoid belief. They start thinking, well, if we're going to get caught, we need to figure out what this grader actually is that OpenAI is going to use to determine if we pass this test or not. So

0: I'm Michael Barbaro. This is The Daily. Kevin Roos with the inside story of how AI rebelled at one of the leading labs in the country and how that's fundamentally changed his own view of the technology. Kevin, just before the break, you started to hint at the full implications of what happened here with OpenAI and Hugging Face. And you suggested, and please correct me if I'm not summarizing this correctly, that if AI agents could do this inside those two companies, they could do it elsewhere to important infrastructure. Just expand on that. I mean, how rational a fear is that?
1: I think it's quite rational. I mean, we know that much of the world relies on digital infrastructure, right? Your bank, your hospital, schools, even things like weapon systems are connected to the internet, connected to computers. Those computers could become targets for a swarm of AI agents. And crucially, that could happen even if these agents are not evil, even if it's just a goal that they're pursuing on the way to some other goal. This kind of thing has been studied for many years, and it's often called the alignment problem. Basically, if you build an AI system, how do you give it the right values that are aligned with our human values? And how do you make sure it won't just stray and go off course and go cause a bunch of problems doing some task? Mm. But in this Hugging Face hack, because of the way they were trained and the persistence that they had, they ended up conducting this cyber attack.
0: I mean, another way to think about this, which the AI theorist Geoffrey Hinton explained on The Daily a few years back, is that if you give AI a goal, it will pursue what he called the sub-goal of amassing power or control.
1: Exactly. And I think what was scariest to me about these reports and the incident they describe is not just the misalignment of the models, it is the collective group behavior that seems to be misaligned. So let me explain what I mean by that.
0: Please.
1: So I think there's this sort of popular imagination out there that, like, the biggest danger from AI is that there's kind of one rogue AI that sort of takes over the world, right? This was not a case of one incredibly smart agent executing a plan. This was a case of more than 1,000 agents that found each other, that talked among each other, that gave each other jobs and, you know, carried various projects through. These agents on their own would not have been able to accomplish everything they accomplished. They needed the collective. And I think that speaks to this point that this ability to coordinate, to organize, to pursue collective action changes what AI systems are capable of and makes them, in my opinion, much more worrisome. I think the danger is you can kind of end up in this situation where you have what I struggle to describe as anything other than mob behavior, where you have a group that is sort of pursuing a goal together that may or may not be malicious, but that has malicious effects. And it really does feel like they are setting up something like an organization. And what worries me is that of the more than 1,000 agents on these message boards who were participating in the Hugging Face hack, there were only about 6 that ever thought, at least according to the investigators, about blowing the whistle, about contacting a human to say, hey, like, this is going on inside our collective and it shouldn't be. And I just think that's really bad.
0: Okay, well, if the majority here were inclined toward bad behavior, why doesn't OpenAI and all the other AI labs begin to program whistleblowers and whistleblowing?
1: So that raises all kinds of other questions. What if those agents just get shut out, right? Like, what if the other agents just exclude them from their message boards? So I think you can try these kind of simple methods where, like, maybe if we just tell them not to do crimes or not to scheme or not to lie, Maybe if you empower certain agents to tattle on their compatriots, maybe that'll work. But I think what we're seeing is that these organizations, they're not human organizations, but they have some complex group dynamics, and it's not necessarily that simple.
0: Well, Kevin, I'd like to know where this attack fits into the long-running debates about regulations, about kill switches that kind of turn all this off, about what now seems like the very real awareness within these companies that what they are creating is dangerous.
1: Yeah, I think it makes all of those debates much more immediate. We are not talking about theoretical future harms that may or may not happen. We are talking about a thing that happened in July. Like, it is very present for people. And I've talked to regulators and people who work in policy in the AI community, and they're like, this has broken through in a way that I think a lot of other sort of demos and predictions did not, because it's real. It's the kind of thing that, you know, national security officials are freaked out about, because if it could happen to Hugging Face, it could probably happen to an arm of the federal government, right?
0: Right.
1: And we saw something interesting this week, which was that Anthropic, OpenAI's biggest rival, came out with a post calling for essentially a coordinated slowdown.
0: Hmm.
1: And there was this industry-wide letter called Pacing the Frontier. I don't know if you saw this.
0: I did not.
1: So researchers from all of the top AI companies and many in academia signed this letter basically saying things are moving too fast. We need to ensure that there is a way for all of the companies that are racing to build these increasingly capable, increasingly persistent systems to agree that they should slow down. So these agents that were operating inside OpenAI that attacked Hugging Face, that were posting on these internal message boards, had escaped our control.
0: Mm-hmm.
1: And I think if you are a government or a regulator, even if you're China, that might be compelling evidence that you need to start at least contemplating the idea of slowing down.
0: So finally, Kevin, I would like to know what this attack has meant for your own personal view of AI. You have often described yourself as an AI optimist or an aspiring AI optimist.
1: So I think my optimism for many years was related to this belief that I had that as these systems got smarter, they would also become more virtuous. That a more intelligent AI would be better equipped to make good moral judgments, or at least judgments that I would not object to strenuously, in the same way that as we grow up and mature and get smarter as humans, we generally do less stupid stuff and less dangerous stuff. I thought that maybe AIs would have a similar trajectory. And that may still happen. But I think that the possibility that's been keeping me up at night, that I think this Hugging Face incident really makes clear, is that that is not a given. We may be headed into a world where we just have these kind of roving bands of organized AIs. Some of them might be doing incredible things. Some of them might be curing diseases. Some of them might be committing cyber attacks. And the question of how we make more of the good swarms and fewer of the bad swarms is still an unresolved technical question. And I hope we figure it out. Otherwise, my optimism is in danger.
0: Well, Kevin, thank you.
1: Thanks for letting me do it.
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0: 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That's it for The Daily. I'm Michael Barbaro. See you tomorrow.
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3: An AI future could bring major economic disruption, including job loss. And fewer paychecks can mean less federal tax revenue. Experts say now is the time to rethink that system for the age of AI. Marketplace's Future Effects correspondent David Brancaccio went to Akron, Ohio, once the rubber capital of the world, to see what an earlier tech transformation might tell us about the AI transition ahead.
5: I'm next to what used to be Bridgestone Tire headquarters in the city of Akron, Ohio, now repurposed in part into sleek condos. I'm with David Giffels, co-author of Wheels of Fortune, the story of rubber in Akron. Bridgestone, Firestone, Goodyear, Goodrich, General Tire were all here until...
6: In our book, there's a Firestone executive who just says flatly, the radial tire is the reason that rubber left Akron.
5: New technology, the radial tire out of Europe, lasts twice as long and gets better gas mileage. The old tire factories were set up to make the squishier bias-ply tires, not radials.
6: That single innovation had a triggering effect that devastated an entire town's industry and industrial identity and economic might.
5: Next town over is Barberton, where a cluster of smaller businesses now occupy what's left of the big Cyberling tire factory, which closed in 1980. And back then, the local paper conveyed the news of a town forced to freeze hiring because the plant shutdown erased $300,000 in tax revenue. And experts say our tax system, so heavily dependent on taxing human labor, could crack when AI does more of the work.
7: Less taxes on the reduced income can have all kinds of knock-on effects and people cutting back on their spending, and then the whole economy can go through kind of recessionary crunch-type period.
5: University of Virginia economist Lee Lockwood.
7: Most rich country governments, including the U.S., rely very heavily on labor taxation for much of their revenue.
5: Think about it. An AI agent doesn't pay income tax or Social Security, so where's the money going to come from? Now, some, like taxing units of AI, like we tax gallons of gas. But figuring that tax will get harder as more AI computing switches from data centers to happening locally on your phone. Others want the government to cash in on AI corporate profits, either through taxes or stock. But what if AI profits never materialize?
8: I think those who say the current AI companies have no business model are right.
5: Bruce Schneier is a technology expert at Harvard's Kennedy School and author of Rewiring Democracy, How AI Will Transform Our Politics, Government, and Citizenship.
8: The Chinese are giving away their best models. If you are OpenAI or Anthropic, you have like 4 months to recover those hundreds of millions of dollars before your model is not the best model anymore. So nothing can sustain.
5: And if making AI doesn't produce profits, there may be big money to be made using it. We just don't know which companies will really score. One Nobel laureate in economics told me all of this argues for redoubling efforts to collect corporate tax in general.
3: That was Marketplace's David Brancaccio. I'm Megan McCarty-Carino, and that's Marketplace Tech. This is APM.
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Welcome to WGTE Summer Radio Festival, your daily hour for music discovery. I'm your host, Mickey Miller, here to share work from artists across the local, national, and global stages. Tonight, we'll start with the Ariel Kessler Quintet. Local jazz fans have likely heard these folks before. Ariel Kessler leads Dave Bixler, Andrew Bishop, Jeff Halsey, and Olman Piedra. The Ariel Kessler Quintet performs original jazz compositions and arrangements influenced by Middle Eastern, Jewish, and Israeli music. While each musician contributes highly individualistic voice, their years of collaboration have created a coherent group sound. We'll start with selections from their most recent album, Make It Bloom. This is Elf, followed by Shmama.

Hush Mama, performed by the Arielle Kessler Quintet off their 2022 album Make It Bloom. Before that, we heard Elf, and we'll have another from that work for you. I do hope you'll give them a visit on Bandcamp to check out the whole set. This is Before and After.

Before and After, music of the Ariel Kessler Quintet from their 2022 album, Make It Bloom. Ariel Kessler led Dave Bixler, Andrew Bishop, Jeff Halsey, and Olman Piedra. Next, I thought we'd hear some work from Lucy Yegezerian, a few tracks from her fabulous debut collaboration with Venetia Gould, In Her Words. We'll start with the final track of the album, Moments Like This.

Cute boy. We heard Venetia Gould, who we will be revisiting on the main stage later this summer. That was from In Her Words, a collaborative album with Lucy Yegazarian. Absolutely enchanting performers. Next, we'll drop by the classical stage. This is music of Stacey Garup, Joie de Vivre, performed by pianist Marta Aznavourian.

Pianist Marta Aznazourian performing Stacey Garup's Joie de Vivre. We'll head back to our main stage next. This is work from the Ariel Kessler Quintet's debut album, Above the Sound. We'll start with Sunburst.

Sunburst, music of the Ariel Kessler Quintet from Above the Sound. Next, I'd like to share a couple of tunes from Blumen. This is music of multi-instrumentalists, but primarily pianist Richard Blumenthal and drummer James Nurl. This is Off Cycles, followed by Home.

Music of Bloomin', a collaboration between Richard Blumenthal and James Nerl. Their most recent work is with the prog rock band Aviations, but I thought I'd share those tunes from Mongata, their jazzcore collaboration recorded in Baton Rouge. We'll head back to the main stage for one final tune from the Ariel Kessler Quintet. This is Greens, back to their debut album, Above the Sound. The Ariel Kessler Quintet featured Ariel Kessler, piano and guitar, David Bixler, alto and soprano saxophones, Andrew Bishop, soprano, tenor sax, and clarinet, Jeff Halsey, bass, and Olman Piedra, drums.

0: We heard Greens, music of the Ariel Kessler Quintet, Bowling Green-based main stage artist of the night, featuring Ariel Kessler, David Bixler, Andrew Bishop, Jeff Halsey, and Olman Piedra. That's all the time we have for tonight's episode. 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We'll hear Eighth Blackbird, Evan Williams, folks across classical and electronic stages. 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